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1: I would like to welcome you all, our listeners. This is your South Sudanese program that comes to you every Fridays from 12 to 1. Melbourne. A lot of things are happening today, believe it or not. Starting with the weather, lovely outside. We could not ask for more. In what else? They have American football in our land. I was this morning, driving around Huddle Street, and you could see a lot of huddles there. And, you know, and recently I heard that there are more than 100,000 in MCG. Melbourne. Australia is really a multicultural country. Can you just believe that we are supporting American football like ours? It's unbelievable, even more. And what I also heard that is going to inject about, what is it, half billion to our economic or state. It's a lovely thing, guys. We are here and we want to share things with others. Now, and also, there are a lot of things that are happening. But the important thing also for us today is that, are you okay? This Are You Okay Day, I think, was yesterday. And a lot of people share that. And we need to all... Sorry, guys. And I think maybe because of the weather. We need also to, you know, to check on others to see if they are okay or they're not okay. And this is a chance for you and me. And I'll be doing a bit. And you could do a bit, too. You can check on me, guys. Even though I'm here, you could check on me or check on someone for that matter. We need to check on others. Alele hena ya jamaa Joe Quiz barra wan hena arfin fi bale debi nebdebe Joe. Joe tamam. Joe Ruby. 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HL, are you okay? Go go abukian, clocoping a dia deca kid, runtium toko vodka, the one could their bed, kunache kayik for the one, dia deca kid is a mandano. Now, listen to these songs. We'll listen to some of the African music during those days and check on each other if they are okay. Let's go.

I hope, guys, you're making some movement there. It's we went back a bit. And it's all to do with, are you okay? Because it's important for us to check on each other. These days, people are busy. You don't even check on yourself. Believe it or not, because sometimes things might be going worse. But if you check on yourself, and the beauty of it, if someone check on you. And I tried, I think, a few years back, and people were overwhelmed, and they could not believe that we give them a call. We'll try it. You might be next. Just wait and see what might happen. And it's an important thing. But also, as I mentioned, there are a lot of things happening in our doorstep. The football, American football, is in the town, and I think they're enjoying it. And it's good to know that, you know, Australia, it's a real multicultural country where we embrace all of the above, you know, cultures and also the sport. Now, let's listen to Acida production, Yabangilosi, and when we come back, we'll take it from there.

Now is about time. You call someone you love, someone is important to you. You call and check on them if they are okay. It's very important for us to check on others. مهم نحن نشوف ناس ونشوفهم ماشيين كيف. لأن أنت كل ما تخلي بالك من الآخرين في وقت بيجي هم بخلوا باله منك. وأهلنا بيقولوا اليدين الماشي والجاي. وده حاجة مهم جدا إنه لما تهتم بناس تانين هم بيهتموا بك. يومين ده صعب طبعا لكن في مرة بيحصل الكلام ده. It's important. Sometimes we might give up. We might say you have been doing this and A and B did nothing. But guess what? It's kind of one of the things that I have learned and is important for you to. You might not believe it, but it's true. You could not change anyone, but you can change yourself. Therefore, what you do will help someone to come to their senses. It will take some time, for sure. It's like when we were kids, you know, we have some of habits that are hard to pass by. And I think I never smoke, but I know people who smoke. I remember one of our friends at work, he said, oh, look, I stopped smoking. The next minute you see him smoking. What's going on? You see and you see. Then it's one of the habits, you know. But some people just let it go. And also, I have learned long ago that a pain is good. And I say to them, what do you mean pain is good? They say, look, if you have a habit that is not good, and suddenly you just find yourself in the middle of nowhere, and you came to your senses, you say, why am I here? It's because of my habits, whether it's to do with this or that, going to nightclub, drinking too much, a lot of other things, and later you see everyone leaving you and you're there, or doing other things where you can spend all your money and now you have nothing. Then it's a pain. That pain could change you. You know, you say, look, why am I here? And this reminds me, well, some of you heard of it several times. It's a lost son or prodigal son. This is in Luke, book of Luke, New Testament. When he said to his dad, look, dad, give me what belongs to me, inheritance. But normally you don't inherit something when your dad or someone who's going to give you things is alive. It doesn't happen, but which means he's wishing something else. His dad did that. I'm a dad and I do understand it's very difficult. But sometimes if your kids kind of saying they want this and that and you want to make them happy or you want to come to terms with things, you let it happen, but you know it might not help them. But if that's what they want, let it go or let it be. And that what happened, but at the end what happened when he spent everything he had and lost friends and everything because these friends were there for interest, he came to his senses and said, look, I'm suffering here, and slaves in my father's place have a better place than I do. Here, I don't have anything to eat. Now, I'll go to my dad and say, dad, listen, well, do it in this way, you know? Dad, you know what I have done, and I'm really sorry. I wrong you, and I wrong heaven. Heaven, when say heaven, mean God. And later, when he came to his senses, he went back and his dad was thinking otherwise, welcome him and that. And that's what I mean by that. It's important for us, you know, to come to our senses and do the right thing. However, it's up to us what we're going to do that. Now, I mentioned that is, are you okay day today? And you outside there expect us to call you. And I'm calling someone. Now, I was not about to say it, but I think Auntie Swad, you're watching us. I think you might be next in the list, so you know, when it's coming from Australia, I know now in US it might be what, maybe 10, is it 10 or 9 p.m., but you're watching us. It's been a while, but I was thinking of calling you, but I just saw you now on Facebook. Then when you see your phone ringing, that is me, I'm ringing from the studio, and I was not supposed to tell you that, but so, you know. And so when you see a strange number coming from all the way from Australia, it's me. Oh, you next? Just make sure you're next to your phone. Now, let's listen to this song, and when we come back, we'll take it from there. Ajama lele binatkalam interquiz. Are you okay? Fanehna guna anaguta na mashi adrab li antiswad. Wana shufta hi. 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Fa akalima shani tkuna arfa. Laman telefon yiji, hii ta arfa. De telefon bitana. Let's listen to this song, and when we come back, we'll take it from there. Let's go.

0: If you run vehicles for a living, this next minute could save you a fortune.
1: Yes, God, that's the downside of that, but we're going to it now in a second. Enjoy.

I hope you're making some movement with the weather outside and American football in our lane and everything in between. And guess what? In a week time, I think, we might have that public holiday that I got wrong last time for our own football. It's all good. And, you know, things are getting closer home. Now, as I mentioned, Auntie Swat, you will be next. I'll be calling you. So you tell us how things and where you've been, and we miss you. We didn't see you for some time. And someone who joined us now, we're talking about, are you okay? Are you okay is a time where we check on each other and seeing how things are, if people are doing well. And it's always something that people love. When you talk to them, when you call them, they're always happy to hear from someone checking on them. Now we'll go and listen to this song, and when we come back, we'll take it from there. It's called African Rumba. You remember Rumba, guys? Listen, DJ, I think he's in the house.

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hope you're making some movement there, guys. DJ's in the house, and we went back to 90s and 80s. I hope you enjoy the music. Now, Auntie Suad, try to call your phone. It's not going through. It's twice. They say leave a message. You know, can't die. Or you know, you could board a jam call. Can I can't telephone to a jam? Okay. You know, you could be your boop. You go to ping. But at least you know, can't enter alive. Then all the thing is good. And another person that I call, Canada, it's been a while. You might not believe. I think 20 something years. The phone for voicemail, I think his is not there. But it was part of checking on people and see whether they're all right or they're doing well, they're doing okay. Now, we will come locally and see, as always, let's start from far and let's come back home. Now we'll come back home and listen to, you know, call others. Now let's listen to Dynamic, Quincy and others about how things are sometime. And Kelima Dosulo.

I hope you enjoyed the music, guys. That was Yaba Njelosi and Dynamic and things that are happening and what people say. When you do otherwise, you do the right thing and they're thinking otherwise. It's a good one. And very soon, as I said, we come locally. We'll be calling some people around here and see how they're doing. It's been a while. If you just join us now, we're talking about Are You Okay? Are You Okay is a time where we check on each other. And it's good when you check on others, one day they will check on you. And you never know how things are. Let's listen to this song. It's been a while.

0: Okay, guys, we got something from home. Now, Dan, can you hear me?
1: Yeah, can you hear me, Montoya? Can you hear me, brother?
0: Thank you so much. As part of my radio, I'm just calling people. I try people in Canada and America, they might be sleeping. And I just want you to introduce yourself to our listeners and you tell us, are you okay? Because it's about the Are You Okay Day.
1: Hey, hello, people. My name is Dan, and I'm okay. Thank you. I'm okay in okay day.
0: Yeah, thank you so much. Were you expecting that call?
1: Honestly, it was a surprise call. I wasn't expecting any call, which is good.
0: Yeah, that's good. And what do you want to tell others who might be hesitant to call someone who they didn't call for some time? Because we didn't talk for, a year and a bit.
1: Yeah, shaking up is good, you know. It's not bad to shake up, you know. But if you want to shake up, you just shake it up. But if someone answers your phone, you just, know that you don't have issues with that person. And only the time and, the crisis of the world takes time, to communicate. So communication is the key. But, it's not a must, not a force. It's a time, If you have a time, call. If you don't have a time with person, try to have a time with person at least, But, something out. It's good to talk, to visit each other as well, Yeah, so I really appreciate the call today, as long as it was a different call, but it's the same as well, because my touch is my brother. And like you said, I haven't talked to him for a while, that's right, And I knew that he's doing his stuff, he's busy with his family, Yeah, so when he called me today, I was surprised. When he says, my touch, I'm calling, I'm on radio, Yeah, so we was good. Yeah, so it was nice to answer the phone. People, thank you.
0: Thank you so much, Brother Deng. I'll let you go and we'll talk.
1: All right, thanks a lot, Montoya. Yeah, I'll talk to you soon, yeah?
0: Thank you so much. Have a lovely day.
1: All right, thank you, babe. Okay, love you, brother, too. Thank you, brother. Talk to you, everyone. Bye.
0: Bye. Uh-huh, guys, you have heard it from our brother. He was not expecting it, but that what you need to do, that what I need to do. Now we'll try. I try other one because this person, I didn't talk to him for ages. He's normally, he always see us on Facebook, but it's been a while now, at least maybe a month. But I didn't talk to him for maybe 3 or 4 years. It's Joker. He lives in Western Australia, WA. I hope he might be at work because we have different of 2 hours or so. And you have heard it from Deng that what's important. You need to just check on someone, call them, talk to them. And, Deng was happy. Not expecting this, but he's happy. Okay, let's go back to the song. And when we come back, we'll take it from there. I'll try someone else. All right, let's go.

I hope you're enjoying the move, guys, and enjoying the song. It's a very famous song in South Sudan community. We didn't listen for this song for some time. Now let's go to Kofi, and when we come back, we'll take it from there, and I'll try to call someone else. Let's go. Nimchi nesma logni yade ajamaitu muzakirin agani bta Kofi fi tizainat na di dubad haflad ukalamda wal mafi. Let's go.

I hope guys you enjoy our program. We'll left with a few minutes and back to where we started. It's all to do with, are you okay? Are you okay is when we check on each other, and it's to do our mental health, because every one of us need help. I think one of the songs say everyone need a friend or need a hand, you know? And it's important for us to be checking on each other. Things are busy these days, as we have heard from our brother Ding. And he said he was not expecting the call, but he know I might be busy doing this and that. But it was good for me to talk to him. And also him to say to you guys his message. And he say, love you, love all of you, and it's important. Now, this is what we need to do. Let's do something. Let's call someone. Maybe it's been a while you didn't call someone, you didn't check on them. But also he says, no pressure. You do it when you can. But also it's a time for us to put things aside and say, look, let's do the right things. Let's do things together. And also it's a way of, you know, checking others and say, look, someone might be going through difficulties, but you don't know until you call. Now, let's listen to this song. It's a nice song about things in South Sudan. And it's telling us that instead of, oh, are we relying on, you know, things here and there, let's do our own and do farming. And Dola is setting us into the different things and is damaging everything. And also is talking about when you are born poor, it's not your problem, it's your parents. But if you die poor, it's yours. It's a very rich, enriched song. Let's enjoy Dengabuk, and when we come back, we'll take it from there.

Guys, we came to the end of our program. I hope you enjoyed the program and the important things. You go and check on your friend, check on loved one, check on someone you didn't talk to them for some time, because it is important to check on each other, because one day they might check on you. But also, it's the right thing to do. And in fact, is to do things right. And it's good for us to check on each other and learn from each other, because this is how things happen. And as a community, we need to do our bit, because as we have heard from Pastor Philemon, our community suffered a lot. A lot of things happen in our community. Always we hear all these bad things about us. But now it's about time we come together and do something for our young generation, for our young people, so they know that we are here. And we are here to do a bit of what we could. أنا بخليكم هنا يا جماعة خلي بالكم من نفوسكم يتذكر تضرب لزول انت طولت ما اتصلت به. And also it's lovely outside there, guys. What a day, Melbourne. And also American football is in the house, and next weekend I think we have our own. There will be public holidays and the final and all of the above. Take care and stay blessed.

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6: Sisters and brothers, Achayot v'Achim, from the President's residence in Jerusalem, I wish the Jewish people around the world a very good Shana Tova, a very happy New Year. The defining sound of Rosh Hashanah is the shofar, capturing the full spectrum of emotions we feel on the high holidays. It is a call our people have sounded for generations, asking for forgiveness and to be written and inscribed in the Book of Life. It is, as our tradition teaches us, a call back to us, urging us to refocus our lives and our goals. Most poignantly, the piercing cry of the shofar carries the pain of those we have lost. Those who defended our only Jewish state, those who are victims of terror within our borders, or those victims because of the tide of anti-Semitism around the world. So, dear sisters and brothers, this is the feeling we share in our hearts and souls wherever we live. Yet the long, majestic notes of the shofar carry three further answers to that anguish. The first is pride. The shofar proclaims, we are here, we are strong, we are Jews and we are Israelis and we are very proud. I see that pride in Jewish communities around the world, wherever I go, and in the many who visit us here in Jerusalem. I'm especially inspired by the young Jews I meet, whose sense of responsibility and love for our people is our greatest answer to the hatred of our enemies. It's reflected, too, in the millions of friends that Israel and the Jewish people do have all around the world, in North and South America, Europe, Asia, Africa, Australia, and far beyond. Second, more than a show of pride, the shofar is also a stirring call to action. It is a call to keep making the world a better place, embracing tikkun olam, especially during these very difficult times. It is a call to tackle the biggest challenges facing our people's future. This is what Voice of the People, my initiative, which I founded, the council I founded, representing all parts of Israel and the Jewish world, is focused on with a new cohort beginning this autumn. And finally, the shofar calls us to listen, not just to it, but to each other. And in doing so, to respect one another. For Israelis, as we debate our country's future ahead of next month's elections, and for Jews in the diaspora watching closely, this is a call we must all heed. So, sisters and brothers, Achayot v'Achim, the sound of the shofar transcends language, time, and place. It brings our people, our great Jewish family, together on Rosh Hashanah for a moment of reflection, pride, and renewed commitment to our faith, to each other, and to the world. The great Rabbi Lord Jonathan Sacks Azal once said, the shofar reminds us of our ultimate destination, telling us how far we've yet to go. The Jewish people and the state of Israel have always known our destination and the journey we're on. As we move into the new year, may we all continue this journey together, and may we all be inscribed in the Book of Life for a year of blessing, harmony, and peace. L'shana tova, tikatevu v'techatemu. Shana tova ve'am Yisrael chai.
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1: Shalom Aleichem, Shalom Aleichem, Shalom, Shalom, Shana Tova, everyone. 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We're opening tonight's L'chaim High Yontif special with President Isaac Herzog's Shana Tova 5787 message, with our focus tonight on the outstanding AI musical Hasbara from our L'chaim guest 3 weeks ago, Yehuda Meitav. 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

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Today we celebrate none other than the most famous group from our homeland, Bela Dugme. Formed in Sarajevo in 1974, Goran Bregovic on guitar, Jacob Bebek on vocals, Ipe Ivandic on drums, Vlado Pravdic on keys and Zoran Regic on bass. Over time there have been a number of incarnations of this group, but the lineup is recognised as the first, and for some it was the best version of Bela Dugme. We start this morning with that most popular of their songs, which arms shooting up in the air whenever we hear Prolecina moje larme sleće, Đurđevac zeleni, svima osim many. Let's continue.

right. There are many references, cultural references and mythology surrounding this song, but some claiming it was a traditional song about the fate of our people during the Second World War. But in reality, Bregovic wrote a Serbian lyrics to a song of the Roma people, Eldrelezi, which is about the nostalgia Roma person remembering from afar the celebration of St. George's Day, Đurđevdan, and signalling of the beginning of spring in his home village. Bela Dugme went through three distinctly identifiable phases in their career. The first being what historians now call pastirski rock or shepherd's rock. This is because at the time Dugme was drawing on traditional folkloric sources of inspiration, basically rocking up folk songs in the tradition that the shepherds sang when tending their flock in the mountains of Bosnia, Serbia and the rest of the Balkans. Here's a classic example of that style, Slatko je ljubit tajno. Just setting it up. Where there's a unison drone-type singing with a song about the very traditional and conservative courting rituals in our villages. How sweet it is to be secretly kissing a girl without her parents knowing. Slatko.

And yet another example of Shepherd's Rock there. This time, Takoti Malamoya Kadubi Busanets. And that's what it's like when you're kissed by a Busanets. Okay, let's help Triple Z now. And kicking in to make sure that we can continue to listen to Boomerang Serbian Radio and call now on 94151923 for a chat. 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Getting back to Dugman now. Remember, Dugman's music was a huge disruption to the social norms of the time. These musicians challenged the power and structure of the day. Gangs of older men would roam the urban streets tracking down young men with long hair called chupatsi, and with scissors and brute force would force haircuts upon them to make them normal again. I remember the first time I went to Shumadia. I was a modern Aussie, 14-year-old, with shoulder-length hair, bell-bottom jeans, high heels and an earring. That was a fashion at the time. I dread it now. Only to be told by the locals that my dad Bana had a Divna Devojica, a delightful young girl. As for mixing Narodnjaki with rock, Brega often claimed he was introduced to the idea by Bata Kostic, guitarist for Jugrupa, who then played, when they played together in early Sarajevo bands before Dugme was formed. Jugrupa is another band who pioneered mixing Narodnjaki with rock, but they were nowhere near as popular as Bela Dugme. Here's another example of Dugme turning folklore into on its head with Lipets Fatu. This time they're using gaide, a traditional bagpipes, along with tambure and shargia, traditional regional stringed instruments of the time.

And following Lippitt Svatu, had a nice little segue to the second stage of the Dugme's musical career. The new wave music wished with folk music. The only link to Narodnjaka this time was the bagpipes pushing into a 3-minute post-punk song, Ale Glupo Zavolo Nimbroi. How stupid to forget her phone number. Aussie ACDC also used traditional bagpipes in a link to their Scottish heritage in some of their songs, but I'm not sure who copied who. The second era of Dugme, when Brega took the band into new wave music, Brega became a music chameleon and quickly morphed the band into the masters of the 3-minute pop song, again melding traditional styles and this time drawing on ska reggae music to mix with punk and other pop inspirations, but never veering too far away from what makes us Balkansi. Always sticking to the common, rural and urban romance theme and our own unique version of macho male rock. Here are two examples of Doživati Stotu, followed by Švimarsna Ples, or Ha Ha Ha Ha.

Shooby Dooby Dooby Da. Brega knew that for a new Dooga sound, he would have to be radically different, but still have the Belladugma schmeck that they were well known for. So he invited drummer Gigi Yankelish from Formula 4 to join. Gigi introduced a totally different style of drumming to Dooga. This allowed for a smooth transition to pop music, but still the Belladugma style. Gigi played on two albums, Bitanga Princesa and The Jivati Stortu, with a more flamboyant drumming style, not just the standard backbeat that Dugma's other drummers were known for. Gigi's approach to drumming reminds me of Police's Stuart Copeland and Led Zeppelin's John Bonham in the way that he plays as an integral part of the music melody rather than just a rhythmic backbeat to hold it all together. His drumming shunt through while allowing the rest of the instrument to shine as well. Just a quick reminder for this month's 3ZZZ Radiothon, and any small amount helps. Our target this year is to replace our transmitter up in the Dandenongs, which is 21 years old and has been operating on half power. Dig into your pockets and pledge a small change. 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Returning now to Dooga, here's another couple of New Wave songs recorded with Gigi.

Right, after those two albums, Ip Emmerdish rejoined the band as a drummer, taking Dugme into their third and final direction, toward the more arena and stadium rock style that was huge in the US at the same time. Uspomenka za Radmila M was an album named after Breger's current flame, but also was the last album that Bebek would record with him. If Dugme was known for anything, it was the gritty, sentimental songs that came from these last four albums. There are too many slow, scentish ballads that Dugme did to choose from. Selma, Odlazim, Oveću noći naći blues, Ima neka tajna veza, and the classic opera-style Sanjao sam noćas da te nema. Dugme's ballads alone will fill a two whole radio shows if we just played with them. Here are two of my favourites, with Bebek as frontman and a hard rock singer influenced by Paul Rodgers from Free, Robert Plant from Led Zeppelin, and the inimitable Ozzy from Black Hat Sabbath. He's a sing-along stadium rock song, Pristao sam bistu svešo hoću. Bebek reaches a pinnacle with his favourite line, "They will remember me, my songs, pamtite te po pespama mojim."

And for following Bebek's choice, we had either choice between Evo Zakličevce or this one, Nakon svi ovih godina. This falls also in the category of our weekly song category, Pesma za nju ili za njega. These two examples show what difference distinctive drum styles make when it's essentially a classic rock song ballad. With Nakon svi ovih godina, Ipe Ivandić goes back to the core standard stadium rock style with the 4-4 backbeat. Both fantastic songs in their own right. But next up, we have the stadium rock style anthem. I chose this one because it reminds me of Van Halen, what Van Halen might play with David Lee Roth on vocals. Here's Padaju zvezde.

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And next up we have Akwima Boga from their last album, Should You Be the Battler, in 1988. Akwima Boga has featured Alan Islamovic on vocals. 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

And that's it for another week. I hope you enjoyed the trip down Nostalgia Lane. Simply put, Dugme Mania changed the way in which the culture, youth culture, looked at itself. It changed society and proved that alternative points of view had a place in Yugoslavia and Serbian communities. And for the first time, those in power realised that they had to listen to, and more importantly, to take the young generation seriously. Change was coming and youth culture was a definite force to be contended with. Even bigger political changes were coming just after the last album, changes that divided Yugoslav people into the republics that we have today. Towards the end of Dugme's career, Bregović took the band into political territory with songs that almost propaganda-like, pushing the Bratstvo Jedinstvo and Brotherhood and Unity motive that was the socialist government promoted as its core political and social value. Songs like Kuni is Upheva Moja Yugoslavia to incorporate, and also incorporating blatantly nationalistic melodies like Lipa Naša Domovina and Tamo Daleko, which were banned from broadcasting, and using them to show just how farcical nationalist ideology was. Brega believed that music had a place in society that is more than just for piss-ups, dancing, and being a buntovnik. He believed that music can be and should be used to promote ideology and community values. In fact, Jacob Bebic left the band in 1984 mainly because he did not wish to be a political commentator. All he ever wanted to be was a singer in a rock and roll band. He did not agree with the political statements, direction Bregović was taking the band, or the increasing autocratic control Bregović was imposing on the group. 4 years and four albums after Bebic left, Dugme lost its shine and moved to the annals of cultural history. Bregović somehow extracted all the rights to Bela Dugme from the rest of the band members, and he believed that if Yugoslavia broke up and became part of history, so too Bela Dugme should be relegated to history. He refused to allow the band to get together again or to allow past members to use the name Bela Dugme when they were playing. And there were many, many requests to bring the band to get back together. He did, however, relent to public pressure in 2005, allowed a reunion tour with Bebek, Tifa and Alan together as frontmen. They played concerts in Zagreb, Sarajevo and Beograd, where close to 500,000 people attended to relive the Dugme Mania experience. Bela Dugme songs are still covered and redone and played and enjoyed around the world. This was the Bela Dugme powerhouse of Balkan rock, the likes of which have never been relived by any other band in the region. They had other bands like Prvo Kazalište, Parni Valjak, in Beograd had Riba Čorba, and in Sarajevo had Zabranje Pušenje, but never actually reached the same height and dizziness that was Bela Dugme. Thanks for listening. Thanks for your pledges, and every donation helps. If you haven't pledged or haven't donated after the show, please go to 3zzz.com.au/donate and make a little donation.

If you too have a desire to be part of our presentation team, to prepare your own programs and to share your thoughts about modern Serbian culture, we would love to hear from you. 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Remember, donate, please.

0: Ciao, Charles Freeman. 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You're listening to Boomerang Serbian Radio on 92.3 FM. Today we celebrate Beograd, and I do hate interrupting this song because it's one of my favourites. It's such a unique arrangement for what is really a simple song. The bass line is the hero of this song. It provides both the glue that holds it all together and the dynamics that drives the melody. And yet it has a monotonous quality about it with an emptiness that can only come from a long-distance road trip. Repetitiveness, emptiness, monotony, and yet somehow just enough energy to keep your eyes focused on the drive along a hypnotising highway while the rest of the passengers are sleeping in your car. Nastavljamo sa 442 do Beograda.
1: Oni, ljubav okreće točkove, moto sve ti oni.

0: about.
1: There's something about this city that really gets under your skin and then slowly works its way into your heart. It's a city with a huge soul. I'm not saying that just because I'm from there. No, I'm a true Aussie. I wasn't even born in Serbia. I spent almost all of my life living here in Melbourne. My only ties with Belgrade were the romanticised image I had as a kid as the capital of Serbia and Yugoslavia, and my two uncles who moved there, like so many other poverty-stricken people, to eke out a living in a post-war country that needed to rebuild itself like a phoenix rising from the ruins. And yet every time I landed in Surčin, somehow I felt that I belonged in Belgrade. I could breathe freely with full lungs. An indescribable energy coursed through my veins and a grin emerged on my face like I was a kid in a candy shop. I somehow managed to organise my life so that I could live there for 3 years, so I can truly say that Belgrade je moj grad. Belgrade is a city of 2 million people, but before the Second World War is a town of just 350,000, just about the size of today's Ballarat. Belgrade is a city of Dosljaci. People came from all over Yugoslavia and Serbia, most of them with nothing, but brought with them an energy of adventure and creativity. I now see that Melbourne has so much in common with Belgrade that we may not notice. Like Melbourne, it was traditional Belgrađani that maintained a historical urban culture which formed the foundation for newcomers to create the vibrant culture. Belgrade is a melting pot of culture baked in traditionalism with an icing of kitsch urbanisation. She is both the most modern urban metropole in Eastern Europe, while at the same time being the biggest selendra in the Balkans. Welcome to Belgrade, what's not to love? This is Amadeus playing Miris Beograda.

just heard Ana Stanić with Moj Grad. Up next is Pedro de Boy playing Beograd Noću. This song reminds me of something that Boris Blank and Dieter Meyer of the Swiss band Yellow would do if they were asked to record something about Beograd. All that's missing is the chicka chicka.

Following Peđa the Boy, we've had Luna with Dance Hit Belgrade. Singing about the city that never sleeps, the party capital of Europe, 24 hours of non-stop fun. And now we have new wave band Bezobrazil Zeleno singing Belgrade, To je moj grad. Following that, we'll get to hear Stereo Barana wishing their hometown niche was Ko u Belgradu. Unlike Belgrade, his hometown niche is so small that it cramps his romance style. A man can't even have a fling without his girlfriend finding out.

This is Sir Aelia Flavia Orchestra singing about the other great thing that Belgrade is famous for. That is, of course, Beograđanke. Many say that Beograđanke are the most beautiful women in the world, but then again, maybe we're just a little biased on that matter.

It's time again in the program for Pesma za nju ili možda za njega. This is Tony Montana, not of Scarface, but of Beograd, singing about his return to Beograd after 20 years away. Beograd is still home, everything is still the same, and yet nothing is the same. The only thing that really remains the same after 20 years is that he still thinks about her in the same way every day. This is Tony Montana with a song in the style of the Pogues, Bilo nekad u Beogradu.

was Lada-Diljan with Mojgrad. Beograd was his city. Just like many other Došljaci, his family settled in Beograd from Ljubinja in Herzegovina. I myself moved to Beograd a few years back and I was lucky enough to have a second childhood and live in Dorćol for about 3 years. And as a result, I'm still suffering the aftermath of puberty. I lived on the corner of Višnjićeva and Strahinjićeva Ban, smack in the middle of Silicon Valley. Silicon Valley in Beograd has nothing to do whatsoever with electronics and technology. It's called Silicon Stradolina because of the many, many women there with silicon breast implants. You have to live in a city like Beograd for an extended period to get to the underbelly of the town. I got to know the music scene, the subculture and the soul of the city in the 3 years that I was there. And I like the Shrek analogy. Beograd is like an onion with many different layers. It is truly a great city of great people, each with a story to tell and a piece of their heart to give to you. If I were to go back, I'd move to Gardosh in Zemun, which has not been developed and still holds much of what old Beograd used to look like in the past. My kumša Sandy, a true Melbourne Wog boy, has just moved to Serbia and bought himself a place in Zemun, and I'm truly envious. Here's a song for him. It's Za Zemun by Voodoo Papai.

As a young muso, I always had the wish to tour and play in Belgrade. Here's an anthem that we played in Melbourne that explained exactly that yearning. This is Dada Topić and Time with Rock and Roll u Belgradu.

as we come to the end of another show, I chose Maya Noche to close off this week's show. After a night out, we all had our preferred ways to drive home to avoid getting stopped by the boys in blue. Mine was to drive home up from the Tuscaplocha by the river, past the French Embassy, and then into Zmaja Dotra, just around the corner from my home in Dotrel. Only Belgrade would have a street called Dragon of the Night. I would often find myself laughing out aloud as I turned towards home, because I felt that maybe the dragon was me. I too could breathe fire if I set my breath alight from all the booze that I had that night. As always, it's been a great pleasure preparing this program for you today. I hope your pockets are bulging with Melbourne Cup winnings. Golden Trip didn't just trip over the line, but won convincingly. And the favourite was nowhere to be seen. It's pretty hard to pick a win on a heavy mud-laden track, especially when it's been raining as much as it has recently. This has been Butzko for Boomerang Serbian Radio 92.3 FM. Until next week, it's ciao ciao for now.

0: Unstoppable march of time. Firstly, when the only Afghan ever to go to space recalls running out of food, water and oxygen on a perilous journey back down to Earth.
1: At that time, we didn't even know what the fault was, but the second round gave us some more time. And at that time, we didn't have any contact with the Earth. So we were just two guys up in the air.
0: And then we meet the explorer who asked 15 people to live in a dark cave with him for 40 days to see what happens to humans when they have no sense of time.
2: At the very beginning, we thought, wow, we are like prisoners. But in fact, it's all the contrary. I mean, we were fully free. When you don't have the time to dictate to your life and when you can decide everything for yourself, that's amazing.
0: That's after the BBC World Service News.
3: BBC News with Govinder Gill. Officials in northwestern Pakistan say 21 people have been killed and more than 100 injured in a car bomb attack at a mosque. 15 police officers are among the dead, dozens are injured. Authorities say a vehicle loaded with explosives was rammed into the mosque in the Kohat district of Khyber Pakhtunkhwa. Six attackers were killed in an exchange of gunfire. This man, Amanullah, witnessed the atrocity.
4: As we passed by, we saw the blast. There were about two or three rickshaw drivers lying there, and there was also a cart vendor. There were small children lying there as well. There were body parts everywhere. The whole situation was very disturbing. I think all the people had come to attend mosque.
3: President Macron of France has become the latest European leader to warn that the threat of Russian hybrid attacks is intensifying. He said he'd ordered a plan to protect critical infrastructure and defence industry sites against drone and cyber attacks.
5: I want to emphasise that the nature of Russian aggression and its threats in Europe are changing. The drone attack on a passenger train from Kiev a few days ago, the attempted attack at Leipzig airport, which failed, but it's precisely because it failed that there were so few consequences attributed by the German services to the Russian military intelligence agency.
3: Mr. Macron said the Russian threat was aimed at intimidating and breaking support for Ukraine, but he insisted this would fail as everyone knew that France's security was at stake in Ukraine. A curfew is enforced in Minna, the capital of Niger State in central Nigeria, where there have been violent protests over the death in custody of at least 33 teenagers. The detained young men were suspected of illegal mining. Survivors have said they were jam-packed in a cell with no ventilation. When they realised they were suffocating, they started banging on the door but got no answer. A teenage asylum seeker from South Sudan who piloted an inflatable boat loaded with 165 people to Britain from France has been sentenced to 27 months in prison. 19-year-old Chan Attak pleaded guilty to endangering others during a sea crossing, a new offence designed to curb the influx of migrants across the English Channel and reduce fatalities. Piers Hopkirk has this report.
6: The boat was intercepted by the border force. At that point, it only had one functioning engine and was starting to deflate. Now, filmed drone footage showed Attak operating the one functioning engine. The prosecution told him today that the size of the vessel and the number of people on board presented an obvious danger.
3: World News from the BBC. The governor of California, Gavin Newsom, has ordered an expert panel to propose ways to strengthen safety rules for artificial intelligence, including the possibility of a so-called kill switch for programs that go rogue. Mr. Newsom, a Democrat, accused the Trump administration of being asleep at the wheel in AI regulation. The EU's Migration Commissioner says the images of migrants streaming into the Spanish territory of Ceuta in North Africa in July fueled support for far-right parties. Magnus Brunner said even though there'd been a sharp decline in migration into Europe, the sight of tens of thousands of people breaching the Moroccan border overshadowed this. South Korean hockey players at the Asian Games in Japan were left bemused ahead of their match against Bangladesh when North Korea's national anthem was played instead of theirs. This year's Asian Games have faced numerous controversies.

0: as Carla Conti reports.
1: Lined up before the match, the players from the South Korean men's hockey team looked around in confusion as the wrong anthem rang out around the arena, while others, not realizing what had happened, kept a hand on their chest. The stadium announcer was quick to apologize for the mistake.
2: "We're really sorry, terribly sorry. National anthem for Republic of Korea. We played a different song."
1: This is the latest controversy to emerge from this year's Asian Games in Nagoya, where organizers have sought to cut costs by ditching a traditional athletes' village. Complaints about accommodation and transport have included basketball players unhappy with the size of their beds.
0: The Russian authorities have seized the businesses and assets of the Swiss food giant Nestlé and three French groups, claiming they represented unfriendly countries allied with Ukraine. Their Russian operations are being transferred to a company headed by a Russian general. BBC News.
3: Hello, I'm India Rackerson, and from the BBC World Service, this is the Outlook Mixtape, where each week we select some of our favourite interviews from the past and then we gather them together here to create a whole new programme. And this week we're hearing stories that are all a sharp or fascinating reminder of the unstoppable nature of time. The inevitable, even fearful forward motion of the hands of the clock.
4: We were running out of food, oxygen, and water, and we had between 2 and 20 seconds to stop that process.
3: They make you think about how enthralled we are to time, the rhythm of life.
5: We had some people awake and people sleeping, and when I was taking my breakfast, some others were taking their lunch.
3: They're also about people for whom time suddenly becomes central to their story, even life-changing.
6: Because I had squished all the numbers, 1 through 12, all on the right-hand side of the clock. The left side of the clock was completely blank.
3: But we start this race against time by celebrating the achievements of Afghan Abdul Ahad Mohmand, who died earlier this year at the age of 67. For many of those who knew him, he was Abdul. He was an accountant in his adoptive hometown of Stuttgart in Germany. But just scratch beneath the surface, and there was a whole different cosmos of experience. Abdul had, as a young man, been a fighter pilot in the Afghan Air Force. And then, in 1988, he became the first, and to this day still is, the only Afghan to have gone into space. For his first mission, he was given the chance to visit the Mir space station with a Russian commander. At the time, Afghanistan was under Soviet occupation and steeped in a civil war. Abdul spent 9 days at the space station, becoming the first person to speak in Pashto from space, where he rang his mum, as well as the first person to recite the Quran in space. It was an incredible experience. But their attempts to return to Earth didn't go according to plan. On the 6th of September 1988, he and his Russian colleague were in a tiny capsule trying to re-enter the Earth's orbit and go home.
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8: Two cosmonauts, one from the Soviet Union and one from Afghanistan, are marooned in space tonight.
9: The plight of the Soyuz TM-5 is being watched closely by specialists in the West. And although the Soviets say that all is well, observers here disagree. They think the cosmonauts are in serious danger.
3: In 2015, Abdul Ahad Mohmand told Outlook's Joe Fitchin about the danger that they found themselves in.
4: We found out immediately when the engine stopped working normally. So the speed usually becomes slower, but there was something abnormal. But we were not worried initially because we had other options. So my colleague used his hands to start the engine again. It worked for a while, but then stopped again. Then he tried again. And then we missed to enter the Earth's orbit.
10: When you realised that you had no options left and that you could not land as things were, what went through your head?
4: We didn't lose courage because usually in that kind of situation you don't lose hope. So we were hoping that in the next round we will have another chance to enter the Earth's orbit. But we were running out of food, oxygen, and water. And you should know that the capsule is very small. You cannot sleep, you cannot rest.

0: You cannot move. So we were stuck there in that small place. So at that time, we didn't even know what the fault was. But the second round gave us some more time to think and find out what the fault was. And at that time, we didn't have any contact with the earth. So we were just two guys up in the air.
1: Wow. Running out of oxygen, running out of food and water, and stuck in space.
0: Yes, we had to wait for another try, and that gave us 90 minutes to try again. But when we reached that stage again to slow down the engines, my colleague again tried. But at that stage, some lights went on, which means that the engines will separate from us and we will be left only in the capsule. And at that moment, I asked my colleague, let's turn off these lights to stop this process. So he didn't listen to me. And then I became a bit serious. I used my experience as a pilot. And then he took me serious. And we had between 2 and 20 seconds to stop that process. But we had already missed the opportunity to enter the Earth's atmosphere, and we had to wait for another 24 hours to reach this stage again and try again.
1: Did you calculate how long you could survive like that?
0: Well, yes, we had oxygen for another night or 24 hours. And when we made contact with the Earth, we were told to take off our space suits because you don't usually wear it for longer. They usually wear it for 4 hours. Then you sweat and then it becomes damaged. So this was the message we were given from the mission control down below. And I rejected that idea because I thought that if we take this off, yes, we will be relaxed for another 24 hours. But when you are putting it on, you use a lot of oxygen at this stage, and we didn't have enough oxygen.
1: How do you deal with that information that you've got 24 hours?
0: Well, to tell you the truth, we didn't think that we wouldn't be able to land. We thought that it was possible that we could enter the Earth's atmosphere, but we also had the option of restarting the engine by using our hands. But the problem with that was that we couldn't tell where would we land. There are areas where you can have a smooth landing, when you can enter the Earth's atmosphere when it is thinner. But in that option, we could have entered a thicker atmosphere, in which case we could have broken our bones and that could have killed us.
1: You say you were confident that you would be able to land somehow, but did you think of, you know, your wife, your new daughter who'd been born just a few months before? Did you think about the possibility that you wouldn't see them again?
0: Naturally, I had all those thoughts, but when you are participating in such endeavors, then these are possibilities that you have to keep in mind.
1: Had you discussed that with your wife before you left, the possibility that you wouldn't be coming back?
0: No, I didn't discuss it with my wife or friends because I didn't want to scare them about something that hadn't happened.
1: This mission was so important to you, was it, that you were prepared to take that risk, you know, with a newborn daughter?
0: Well, going to space is a chance that not many people get. And it was not for me, it was for my people, for my country. And I was happy, I was proud that I'm representing my people, my country in space.
1: When you say it was for your people, for your country, for Afghanistan, what do you mean?
0: Well, even today, these missions have political and economic meanings. It showed that the Afghans are not only fighters, they can go with the modern world. And I also photographed Afghanistan from the sky and found out the minerals, snowy mountains, and the geography, which is helpful to find out where the minerals are buried.
1: And the photographs that you took made it possible to make the first map of Afghanistan.
0: Yes, I brought that material, and before I migrated from Afghanistan, the first atlas of Afghanistan was published based on the material I brought. And a specialist also told me that based on my photographs, they could say that Afghanistan has a soil of 16 different colors. But unfortunately, the transition of power from that government that had sent me to space and the victorious Mujahideen didn't go smoothly. There was fighting, and I don't know what happened to that material. Was it sold? Was it destroyed? Was it damaged?
1: Given the work that you were doing in space, did you feel a great responsibility and a great pride at what you were doing?
0: Yes, I can say that it was a very big responsibility, but I'm happy that I fulfilled that responsibility.
1: Yeah, because there was that time there where you had all the photographs and all the research documents you needed, but it wasn't clear you were going to get to Earth at all. When you realised that you had got the engines working, that it was going to be possible to land, how was that? I mean, what did you feel at that point?
0: We had contact with the mission control on the Earth. They restarted our whole computer system. But when we are entering, we are busy with the machines to make a safe landing. But at the same time, I was very happy.
1: That must be an understatement.
0: It was a matter of life and death for us. It wasn't a joke. But what I'm saying is this, that, for example, when you have a flight the next day, you dream about that. So you take it very seriously. But when you sit in the shuttle, you are busy with so many things. You are busy with your spacesuit. You are busy with other technical things. You are in touch with the mission control. And then you forget all the worries. You are focused on the job in hand.
1: Mm-hmm. You came back to a hero's welcome, and you were made Deputy Civil Aviation Minister. But within quite a short period of time, within a year, there was a change of power in Afghanistan. The Russians left. The Mujahideen took power. You fled the country, went to Germany as a refugee, an experience that you have described as being like a second journey into outer space. What did you mean?
0: Well, I never thought I would leave my country one day. I would talk to ministers in the government about their talks with the Mujahideen fighters. They would tell me that, yes, we are leaving, but you will stay in the government, you will work even if they take power. But I realized that they were not telling me the truth, or they didn't know the situation well. So when the collapse of the government started, then I decided to leave. There was fighting and war. And the difficulties you face to leave your country and settle in another country is the same as if you are going to space. You face a new life there. You face a new culture, a new language. My life of 25, 30 years finished, and I had to start everything from zero. So this is what I meant when I said that everything changes. Mm. You start a new life in a new place. And it is a big challenge. It needs courage. It's not easy.
1: What was the biggest culture shock that you had to deal with?
0: Cultural shock is not as important. When you leave your own country and when you live in another country, then you forget everything you have. You start everything from zero. So that's the most difficult part of it.
1: Hmm. You built a completely different life for yourself in Germany with your family. You now work as an accountant. Do you tell your clients that you've been in space? And if you do, how do they react?
0: No, I usually don't say that. Even when I was in Afghanistan, I didn't tell people that I had gone to space. But if someone asks me, or if there is an interest, then I talk to them and I willingly discuss it with them.
1: Why don't you tell them?
0: Well, I don't need to do that. I don't need to shout and tell people that this is what I have done.
1: But when you think of it, what does it do inside to know that you've been up there to a place where so few people have been?
0: Well, I didn't have a feeling that I'm special or going to space has made me a superhuman. I usually try to be a normal person and mingle with people as normal. I treat them equally and I try to understand their language and talk to them in their own language. Mm. So I don't show off.
1: Which would you wish for, to go back into space if you could, or to go back to Afghanistan?
0: I don't have both of these options at the moment. But if I had the chance, I would have gone back to space for my country, Afghanistan.
2: Joe Fitchin speaking to the late Abdul Ahad Mohmand back in 2015. Next up, from counting down the seconds in space to surrendering all sense of time in a cave. Would you volunteer to head down into a dark underground world, to lose all sense of time, to wave goodbye to night and day, the push and pull of light and dark on your body and mind? Well, in 2021, that's exactly what the French-Swiss explorer Christian Clot did. Christian was not new to extreme conditions. He'd been testing his body for years, teaming up with scientists to explore how the human body adapts to extreme conditions by trekking in the world's coldest and hottest places. But this time, he persuaded 15 volunteers, 8 men, 7 women, to join him in a huge cave system in southwest France. They spent 40 days and 40 nights in darkness, lost to the concept of time, just to see what would happen. It was called the Deep Time Experiment. Here he is speaking to Kevin Panaya for Outlook in 2021.
3: Honestly, we entered the cave at 8 o'clock p.m., so it was really late in the day, so we began to organize a bit our camp, and after that we went to bed. But it was really interesting this first night, because we were in the full darkness. You don't have any watch to have the time. So after sleeping, when you just open your eyes, and the first thing we do normally in the normal world is just to watch the time. What time is it? And there you just try to find the time, and you don't have the time. So you just need to change completely your way of thinking. You need to understand that you don't have anything to tell you slept enough or not. You just need to listen to your body. And at the very beginning, it's hard. And it took us 3-4 days before this was a normal way to do.
4: And once that became, you know, you became used to that, was everybody sleeping at different times and eating at different times?
3: Yes, quite quickly we all had our own rhythm. We just completely lost the same track of time. And we always had some people awake and people sleeping. And when I was taking my breakfast, some others were taking their lunch or dinner. Or it was completely crazy for that. It was interesting. It was funny, because you just wake up, you go to your breakfast, and you met someone who just had a full day.
4: So what did a full day involve? What kind of tasks were people doing and working on?
3: So we had a lot of job to do, in fact, in the cave. The first one was just to take care of the camp and take care of all we need. Second thing, we had a lot of science to do, of course. Every day we had something like 2-3 hours of science.
4: How did people get along? What was the relationship between the participants like?
3: It was a good relationship, in fact. Really quickly, people understood that alone they won't be able to survive in this kind of situation. So they needed to be with the group and to help each other and to listen to others. So at the very beginning, I thought, wow, it will be really hard and maybe it won't work. But I really saw that normal people, when they cooperate, they can do extraordinary things.
4: Were you trying to sort of guess what the real time was or what the real day was outside?
3: At the beginning, a lot. Yes, people were always talking about, oh, what time is it? What time is it outside? And how many times did I sleep? We talked a lot about that. But after maybe a week, we began to forget a bit about that.
5: Because the so-called deep timers couldn't track days by the rising and setting of the sun, they instead kept count of sleep cycles. One cycle would last from the moment someone woke up until the end of their next period of sleep. They thought this would roughly correspond to a 24-hour day, and so after 40 cycles, the experiment would end. That led to a shock when the cave door opened on what for Christian was only day 30.
3: When they came in, we wasn't really happy, in fact. We thought that they were stolen us some days. We really think at the beginning that it wasn't true, that they were lying to us, because we were feeling like we were at the 30 days, not the 40 days. A lot of us didn't want to go outside. We were like, okay, it's impossible. I'm not ready to go outside. It was a hard situation for us. And we spent hours before accepting that it was true, that the experimentation was at the end and we had to go outside.
5: It turned out that they had been perceiving time very differently than they thought.
3: We realized that we had much more time per day. So we had an average of 32 hours.
4: Wow.
3: And we were sleeping mainly 12 hours and being awake 18 hours. So it's really different from outside world, for sure.
4: And describe the moment when you left the cave, seeing light for the first time in 40 days.
3: Well, it's a strange feeling. It was a mixed up of emotions. Like, I, for myself, was sad, of course, in a way. I feel that we didn't end the experimentation because I feel that I spent only 30 days and not 40. And I like also the cave, so I was thinking, oh, it's maybe the last time I will see the cave and I really like this place. On the other hand, at the very moment I get outside and I feel the sun, I saw the trees, it was really green. I was just really happy about that also. I feel, wow, we have to live with the sun. We need to see the grass, trees, flowers, all these things, all the smell. And I was also really happy. So it was really a big mixed up in my head. I was a bit lost.
5: Many of the deep timers have spoken of missing the cave and the untethered life they lived inside.
3: It's something hard to explain, but how free we were in the cave. Of course, we were locked down in the cave. So at the very beginning, we thought, wow, we are like prisoners. But in fact, it's all the contrary. I mean, we were fully free. When you don't have the time to dictate your life and when you can decide everything for yourself, that's amazing. It's just feeling completely yourself. And you have more time because we spend a lot of time on social media, Facebook, Instagram, Twitter, LinkedIn, all these kind of things. We save this time because we didn't have all these tools. So we just had to talk to each other and spend time with other people. And when you do that, you discover that everybody has a nice story to tell. And all these things all together, that is the freedom we had.
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12: 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I kicked and punched nurses. I had to have a guard. I was what they call a difficult patient. So I had really deteriorated. The psychosis went away, but in its place, something worse, almost like a non-existence.
2: That's next after the BBC World Service News.
13: BBC News with Govinda Gill. The French president has become the latest European leader to warn that the threat of Russian hybrid attacks is intensifying. Emmanuel Macron said he'd ordered a plan to protect critical infrastructure and defence industry sites against drone and cyber attacks. The governor of California has ordered an expert panel to propose ways to strengthen safety rules for artificial intelligence, including the possibility of a so-called kill switch for programs that go rogue. Many of the world's biggest AI companies are headquartered in the US state. The number of people killed in a bomb attack on a mosque in northwestern Pakistan has risen to 21, including 15 police officers. A vehicle loaded with explosives was rammed into the mosque, which was used by police personnel and their families. A curfew is in force in the capital, Niger State, in central Nigeria after violent protests over the death in custody of at least 33 teenagers suspected of illegal mining. Survivors have told reporters they were crammed into a cell with no ventilation. The EU's Migration Commissioner says the images of migrants streaming across the border into the Spanish territory of Ceuta have helped fuel support for far-right parties. Earlier, a sometimes chaotic police operation saw thousands of migrants still in Ceuta moved from beaches to temporary shelter in tents. A teenage asylum seeker from South Sudan who piloted an inflatable boat loaded with 165 people to Britain from France has been sentenced to 27 months in prison. Organisers have apologised for playing the North Korean national anthem for the South Korean men's hockey team at the Asian Games in Japan. This year's tournament has also seen complaints over accommodation and conditions after the organisers attempted to cut costs. BBC News.
2: Hello, welcome back to the Outlet mixtape from the BBC World Service with me, India Rakesin. Now, in this episode, we're hearing people recount their own race against time or the different ways that time has deeply impacted them. And our next story is about the life of an American journalist and writer called Susanna Cahalan, who became a specialist in the workings of her own brain when, over a decade ago, she suddenly descended into an inexplicable state of delirium and paranoia. In 2009, she was in her mid-20s. She had her dream job as a newspaper reporter in New York. Life was good. But one day, she had a sudden and enormous behavioural change. It began on her way to work, walking one morning through the city's famous Times Square.
12: That morning, when I was walking through these kind of billboards and these bright lights and crowds of people, it felt really different. It was as if I was hypersensitive to sound, to sight, to smell. Everything became amplified. I felt like the bright lights were actually making me physically ill. It felt like pressure in my skull. The lights actually made me nauseous, like I wanted to vomit. It felt like an attack.
2: And you, so you brush it off, you make it into the office. How did the day then unfold?
12: My emotions were just all over the place. You know, at one point I would be filled with energy and excitement, and I talk very fast anyway, but my speech was pressured, I mean, really fast. And I had all these grandiose ideas about my career and what I wanted to do as a journalist. And, you know, I even pulled my editor aside and told him all my dreams about what I wanted to accomplish, which was pretty disturbing out of context.
2: This was just the beginning. As the minutes tick on, she started to have a numbness down the left side of her body and she was hallucinating. Back at home with her boyfriend Stephen the next evening, she felt manic and paranoid. And eventually, while watching TV, she had a seizure. They headed to hospital and tests were run, but they all came back negative, so she was discharged. But the psychosis got worse and worse as every day passed.

0: past. Her family were so worried about her that she ended up living with her mum. Then one night she went to sleep at her dad's house. She wasn't so close to him at the time, and the new situation seemed to intensify her psychosis.
1: My dad has a room in the house that is filled with all of these war antiques. My dad really likes Civil War memorabilia. And it was a very spooky atmosphere to be in.
0: I mean, I don't know if I'd want to sleep in a warm memorabilia room at the best of times.
1: Context and psychosis, there's all that too. And there's a big painting of a train, a railroad scene. And I remember there were like tufts of smoke coming out of the actual frame. And it felt like it was moving. Like it had an, almost like an optical illusion quality to it. And then at some point, I looked at my dad's bust of Abraham Lincoln, and I was sure that the bust was following me with his eyes. And then I started hearing the sounds that, I mean, I heard clear as day, my father hurting my stepmother, Giselle. Or I heard her screaming. I heard a tussle. I mean, I heard the whole thing. It was not happening. It was all in my head, but I heard it clear as day. As we are here today, I heard it. And I actually ran three flights up into the bathroom and barricaded myself in the bathroom. My dad had heard me. I think I screamed. And so he tried to get into the bathroom and I wouldn't let him in. And I seriously contemplated jumping out of the window to escape my father because I was sure he was going to get me next. And Giselle has a Buddha statue and it smiled at me. And so for some reason, it was calming and I didn't jump. And it took hours for my dad to cajole me out of the bathroom. Like I did not want any contact with him because I was really terrified of him. I was really scared. Eventually, he got me out and he called my mom and he said, "We have to do something here. This is getting out of hand."
0: They took Susanna back to hospital. And as soon as she arrived, she had a seizure. She was taken straight to the epilepsy ward where she would spend the next month of her life. She felt manic, paranoid. She was hearing voices and hallucinating. She thought she had the power to age people with her mind. She just kept deteriorating and the doctors couldn't find any answers. Her parents and boyfriend Stephen were distraught.
1: I tried to escape multiple times during my hospitalization. I kicked and punched nurses. I had to have a guard, a 24-hour guard. I was what they call a difficult patient.
0: And physically, you say that you were almost unrecognizable. What condition were you in?
1: So I had really deteriorated. The psychosis went away, actually. But in its place, something worse, almost like a non-existence. I stopped speaking. I could barely walk. I had even trouble swallowing liquids on my own to the point where I had to use a sippy cup. And I also started lying down in bed very stiffly, like a board, leaving my arms out in front of me very rigidly for hours. It was something that a doctor would describe as catatonia.
0: What did that word mean to your family?
1: Catatonia meant movement in the wrong direction, that I was getting worse. Even though, yes, the psychosis was over, which they were happy about, in its place was something worse, something far more impaired, far scarier. So this was a really dark time for my parents and Stephen.
0: They were all worried that Susanna was running out of time, that she might die. And then she's presented with a clock by a particularly special doctor. So then Dr. Najjar enters the scene. Tell us who he is.
1: So Dr. Najjar came in after that very depressing moment for my mother when she realized the head doctor on the case was no longer taking the case. For her, that was probably the lowest moment. Mm. And then in comes this mythical character that we had been hearing about, Dr. Najjar. Dr. Najjar always got the difficult cases. He had recently had an experience with a child who had nonstop seizures, you know, hundreds a day. He ended up finding some immune reaction in the brain and treating it with steroids. It was like this a miracle case. This just happened. And so we had heard that people kind of spoke his name reverentially, you know, and we were very excited. I say we, I wasn't present. It really was my mother and father and Stephen. So when he finally came in, my parents were there and they were very excited. So he turned and handed me a piece of paper And he asked me to draw a clock. And I apparently drew the circle several times. I had a hard time drawing a circle. And then I started drawing in the numbers 1 through 12. And it took me a long time, found it hard to actually draw the figures. And eventually I drew them all.
0: And this clock, this seemingly simple test, was a breakthrough moment.
1: And when he saw what I did, he gasped because I had squished all the numbers 1 through 12 all on the right hand side of the clock. The left side of the clock was completely blank.
0: Wow. That's incredible. So your brain just hadn't managed to like space the numbers out for a full circle.
1: Exactly. So it seemed to him when he saw this, he realized that something was going on the right side of my brain, which is responsible for the left field of vision. And there was some impairment going on. And this in some ways was the kind of proof that, quote unquote, something was neurologically happening in my brain. He took my parents out of the room and his first words out of his mouth were, her brain is on fire. And he said her brain is under attack by her own body.
0: I mean, what a thing to hear.
1: Yeah. And I think they were really relieved. You know, not knowing is so hard. Mm. It's really painful. And so I think even hearing her brain is on fire was actually kind of
0: something
1: encouraging. Yeah. Then he grabbed my hand, had that warmth and kindness and generosity. And he said to me, essentially, like, we're going to figure this out.
0: When Dr. Najjar said that Susanna's brain was on fire, what he meant was that there was an inflammation inside her brain. He suspected it was caused by an autoimmune illness, and he was right. Eventually, a doctor from the University of Pennsylvania would diagnose Susanna as the 217th person in the world with something called anti-NMDA receptor autoimmune encephalitis. It attacks some of the most fundamental elements of the brain to do with memory, learning, and behaviour. Susanna Cahalan speaking to me in 2023. Susanna is doing really well. She was treated with steroids and it was a long road to recovery. She wrote a book about her experience called Brain on Fire. And she's gone on to be an advocate for illnesses like hers that are what's known as a great pretender, because the symptoms mimic the behaviours of a psychiatric illness like schizophrenia. But these ones have known neurological causes, like the brain inflammation. It is really worth listening to the full interview. It could Eve was on fire. So, the minutes have wound down and we are ticking fast towards the end. But before we go, we're travelling deep into Mexico City to meet a man whose life has been governed by the hands of the clock. For Outlook, Clayton Conn went to meet the self-proclaimed clock doctor.
2: I walked down what is supposed to be one of the 25 streets that makes up Mexico's most infamous neighborhood, an open-air market called Tepito. However, it is so inundated here with market stalls, towers of crates of merchandise, and people that, quite honestly, the street is only a narrow pathway that only the most nimble motorbike driver can navigate. My wristwatch is broken, and I've been told that one of the best clockmakers in the city works out of a tiny stand in this confusing labyrinth. His name is Hugo Bautista, a 44-year-old native of the neighborhood.
3: We are clock doctors, and this is the clock hospital where I detect the clock's illness. I need to find a cure for the disease so that the clock can have life and function again.
2: Hugo's workstation looks like a mix between a clock junkyard and an operating table. It's quite impressive to watch Hugo's agility and finesse with these devices. Hugo says his parents moved from the rural countryside to the Tepito neighborhood more than 50 years ago.
3: My mom began selling watch batteries, traps, and pins from this very stand. When I was off from school on Saturdays and Sundays, I would help her out and pay attention to how she would change out the batteries. Customers would come and ask me to change the batteries, and sometimes the clocks wouldn't work. So every time that they asked me why it wasn't working, that sense of curiosity of how a clock functions took root.
2: Curiosity quickly transformed into obsession.
3: Here in the Tepito market, there are many clock makers. I would go and ask them, how do I repair this clock? How do I oil it up? How can I identify if a clock is wind up, automatic?

0: Matic or is high end, they would just tell me, oh, we don't teach people. And they didn't want to teach me. So one day, without the help of anyone, I took apart one of the devices from my collection of old clocks. I had like 10 of that same clock model. I went out and bought some tweezers, screwdrivers, and I took it apart and tried to put it back together again. In the process, I broke the hands, all the wheels and the machine's gears. However, I had those other devices just like it. Little by little, after taking them apart and putting them back together again, I finally put one device completely back together.
1: Hugo would later get an opportunity by chance. He stumbled upon a flyer advertising the clockmaker's technical college, located at the time in the Swiss embassy in Mexico City. Hugo applied and was accepted.
0: I remember that in that school, the classmates would say, when I finish this course, I am going to go to my father's company or my father's jewelry store. I would tell them that it was great that they had that opportunity, but I didn't have anyone to help me out like that.
1: Hugo says he quickly moved to the top of his class, and his teachers wanted his talent, hiring him to do side work for their stores of high-end, brand-name watches. However, Hugo had wider horizons and ambitions on his mind.
0: In the school, there was a lot of talk about Switzerland. They spoke a lot about Switzerland because there were a lot of photos of the country, of its mountains, the Swiss cross, and the teachers would always talk about the Swiss companies, the Swiss manufacturers. So one left the school with the idea of going there, because all the techniques they teach you are Swiss.
1: The dream of going to Switzerland did materialize for Hugo. He was invited to undertake a course for clockmakers there. So he says he sold off in bulk a collection of valuable clocks at a fraction of their price to a friend. That money was just enough to cover his travel expenses.
0: I first arrived to London for 2 days, and it was marvelous. Let me tell you that when we went into the train station, when we came out at the station Westminster, I remember walking out and the first thing I saw was something impressive. I saw the famous Big Ben clock of London.
1: Hugo proudly displays on his table his certificate from a clockmaking institute in Switzerland. He's not humble in how he describes the importance of being trained in what is considered by his colleagues to be such a prestigious place.
0: Recently, I was talking to a friend about clockmaking, and he said to me that he also went to Switzerland. He showed me some photos, and I told him that it was great that he went to the country and had the chance to travel. But let me tell you something. It's not the same being on the inside compared to being on the outside. I was on the inside, in the installations taking the course. I told him that he was on the outside. He never was on the inside. It's not the same.
1: Yet Hugo does have humility. He was offered jobs at some of the biggest and most prestigious watchmaking companies in the world. But instead, he chose to return to his small stand, here in the same area where his mother used to sell merchandise on the footpath.
0: I did have the opportunity to stay in Switzerland, but I didn't want to stay because my idea was to go just to learn how to be a clockmaker. I returned to Mexico with a much more open and wider mentality. After having had worked in clock companies, in many brand name firms, and for having gone to Switzerland and all of that, well, I continue here in my market stall. The truth is that in this store, this street stand, things aren't bad. I can't complain. I feel proud to be from Tepito. And thanks to my mother and this market stall, thanks to this neighborhood, I am who I am. And I'm happy with what I have. And that's the most important thing, right? One doesn't need to seek out happiness in other places. Happiness should come from within one's self.
1: As Hugo winds to the correct hour of my now repaired watch, he ends our conversation with the saying,
0: the cheapest watch worth 20 pesos gives you the same hour that a million peso watch does. It gives you the same hour.
2: Hugo Bautista speaking to Clayton Conn in 2017. That's all for today. Thank you for passing the time with us. I'm India Rackerson. The producer is Andrea Rangecroft. We'll see you soon. BBC World Service and now history told by the people who were there. It's Witness History with me, Rachel Naylor. I'm taking you back to when the Holy Grail of shipwrecks was discovered off the coast of Colombia. Treasure on board is thought to be worth an estimated $18 billion, but there's still an international dispute over who owns it. This is the story of the San Jose. It's September 2011 and Colombian President Juan Manuel Santos is at a reception at the Colombian Embassy in New York. He's approached by a mysterious white-bearded man. He claims to have found the legendary San Jose shipwreck, which has been famous in Colombia since it sank 300 years ago.
3: He looks a bit like a hippie. I thought he was, another treasure hunter, and I didn't want to see him.
2: After all, he's not the first to say he knows where it is. But there's something intriguing about him. So the president reluctantly agrees to speak to him.
3: With the condition that he would not take more than 3 minutes of my time. He talks very, very fast, and he's very knowledgeable, but a bit strange. He said, I've been searching for the San Jose almost all my life. This is my passion, this is my life. And I discovered that there is a key called the Admiral's Key near Cartagena that did not appear in any map that I had previously studied. And if that is true, if that key exists, then I know where the San Jose is.
2: The man making this bold claim is Roger Dooley, a Cuban-American maritime archaeologist. He says he found this antique map in the world's biggest library, the Library of Congress in Washington, D.C. Roger shows the president a copy, where four tiny X's mark the spot. It sounds too good to be true, but why is he telling the president? He cuts to the chase. He needs funding, as well as the government's permission. The president sends him to speak to his culture minister, Mariana Garces, who is also dubious. But she looks into it and says,
3: you know, for the first time, I think this is serious. I think he has very important information and that he is for real.
2: This is huge news. The San Jose and its booty of gold, silver and emeralds worth billions of dollars has been missing since it sank in 1708. The Spanish galleon was sailing from Colombia to Spain when a British warship intercepted it and attempted to seize her treasure. But they fired a cannonball into the gunpowder stores by mistake. The San Jose blew up and sank within minutes. More than 300 years later, the president authorizes Roger to lead an expedition to find it, with help from the Colombian Navy and American experts who helped discover the Titanic. The search starts in June 2015 in the Buru Peninsula, using a yellow unmanned underwater vehicle shaped like a torpedo.
3: They made an area where it could possibly be, and so they started searching with some submarines. They went through half this area and didn't find anything.
2: That is until months later, on the 27th of November, when the president is working in Paris. He gets a phone call to say they found the San Jose.
3: I said, oh my God, I was thrilled. I knew that it was big news. Many of my predecessors had tried. But at the same time, I said, don't get very excited. Think about the correct way to proceed.
2: And where was it found?
3: It was found not very far from where the president of Colombia has a small island to go and rest, called the Tesoro Island, near Cartagena.
2: Tesoro, coincidentally, means treasure. But the exact coordinates remain a state secret. A week later, the president returns to Colombia and announces the discovery on Twitter, writing, Gran noticia, encontramos el galleon San Jose. Well, great news, we found the San Jose galleon. The day after, he holds a press conference.
4: 307 años después de su hundimiento,
5: 307 years after it was sunk, we have found, without any shadow of a doubt, the San Jose galleon.
4: El galeón San José.
3: I told the world what we had found, and we showed some of the pictures that were taken, which were very clear, very interesting, as a matter of fact. one of the proofs that it was the San Jose was some kind of seal that one of the canyons had. And you could see it in the picture.
2: The news and the images of her bronze guns cast with dolphins make headlines around the world, including on CBS in the US.
6: Treasure hunters have called it the holy grail of shipwrecks, and now it's been found. Colombia says it has located the Spanish galleon San Jose and its cargo, sunken treasure that could be worth billions. Now the Colombian and Spanish governments, as well as a U.S. salvage company, are fighting over who has legal claim to all that loot.
3: The Spanish have always said that these galleons are from Spain. But I started asking around experts, and the easiest interpretation of who owns it, the person who finds it, it's his. So that was the position that we took.
2: But not everyone agrees. Not only did the Spanish say it was theirs, some historians said the shipwreck shouldn't be recovered at all. They argued that the San Jose should be treated like a graveyard, as around 600 people drowned when the ship went down.
3: There was a big discussion here in Colombia. Some of them said, no, no, leave it there. It's the only way to preserve it is to not touch it, which we thought, well, it's a bit illogical with such a discovery not to do anything.
2: The president felt so strongly about this, he even passed a law saying as such, the Submerged Patrimony Law, which defines sunken ships in Colombian waters as national heritage. Today, it's not just Colombia and Spain who are fighting over it. A US salvage company claimed they found the San Jose in the 1980s and have launched a lawsuit against Colombia. Indigenous groups from Bolivia and Peru have also waded in, saying they're entitled to some of the treasure, as it was mined by the forced labour of their ancestors. But 11 years and three presidents later, the San Jose remains 600 metres below the surface on the seabed. Last year, despite the ongoing dispute, the first objects were recovered, including a cannon, three coins and a porcelain cup. They are now in a conservation laboratory run by the Colombian government.
3: Supposed to be the galleon that had the most amount of richness that any galleon has had in the history of the world. So we have said, and I have said, this in fact belongs to humanity and we should recover it. The plan was to build a museum in Cartagena for the people of the world to go and see.
2: How do you feel about it being discovered during your presidency?
3: Now I brag about it. Now I say, well, we discovered the San Jose, but it was in a way pure luck, in the sense of Roger Dooley appearing and my meeting with him in New York and getting the right people. When I look back and people tell me, well, your legacy, and I said, well, the peace in Colombia, the Nobel Peace Prize, we brought down poverty, but I always say that we discovered the San Jose. I now mention it as an achievement. I do want, and I dream, of seeing the San Jose recovered. And then I can look back and say, that was discovered during my government, and that would give me a lot of satisfaction. It would be a good thing for my ego.
2: Juan Manuel Santos was president of Colombia between 2010 and 2018. He was speaking to me, Rachel Naylor, for Witness History.
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8: Will Arsenal and Manchester City be able to maintain their winning starts to the season in the final round of Premier League matches before the international break? We'll preview the weekend's action, and London is hosting a major all-female track and field event.
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9: Welcome to the newsroom. I'm Jannat Jalil. As Russians vote in the first parliamentary election since the full-scale invasion of Ukraine, European leaders warn of the increasing threat from Moscow's hybrid attacks.
10: I want to emphasize that the nature of Russian aggression and its threats in Europe are changing. The drone attack on a passenger train from Kiev a few days ago, the attempted attack at Leipzig airport, incursions into the airspace.
9: Welcome to the newsroom. I'm Jannat Jalil. As Russians vote in the first parliamentary election since the full-scale invasion of Ukraine, European leaders warn of the increasing threat from Moscow's hybrid attacks.
10: I want to emphasize that the nature of Russian aggression and its threats in Europe are changing. The drone attack on a passenger train from Kiev a few days ago, the attempted attack at Leipzig airport, incursions into the airspace of several European countries.

0: how and why AI would try to eliminate us all.
1: Because it could be making more paper clips if there were no humans around to stop it. And if nothing else, our bodies contain iron atoms that could be transformed into really nice paper clips.
0: And?
2: I mean, the main question I get is why? Like, just why are you doing this? And I don't have a great answer.
0: The fiendishly complicated board game dubbed the longest in the world. That's after this bulletin.
3: BBC News with Govinda Gill. President Macron of France has become the latest European leader to warn that the threat of Russian hybrid attacks is intensifying. He said he'd ordered a plan to protect critical infrastructure and defence industry sites against drone and cyber attacks. Hugh Schofield reports from Paris.
4: The nature of the Russian threat was changing and intensifying, the president said, a reference to the growing number of low-level incidents of sabotage that are being attributed to Moscow. The aim was to intimidate and break our support for Ukraine, but the consequence would be exactly the opposite, he said, because everyone knew that what was at stake in Ukraine was France's own security. The president also addressed the growing fears of instability in France linked to record high prices at the petrol pumps. He called on candidates in next year's election not to exploit public unease by blaming the government.
3: The Democrat governor of California, Gavin Newsom, has ordered an expert panel to propose ways to strengthen safety rules for artificial intelligence, including the possibility of a so-called kill switch for programs that go rogue. Speaking on social media, he called on the Republican House Speaker to do the same.
5: We're going to convene experts to figure out the right path forward. California will do what it can, but this nation needs to get in the game. Washington, D.C. needs to do its job. Remarkably, they left for a summer break. Mike Johnson should return from vacation and follow California's lead by passing national legislation. Get it done.
3: At least 21 people have been killed and more than 100 injured in a car bomb attack on a mosque used by police personnel and their families in northwest Pakistan. The incident took place during Friday prayers. Officials say a vehicle laden with explosives detonated outside the mosque in the Kohat district of Khyber Pakhtunkhwa. Caroline Davis is in Islamabad.
6: The mosque was actually close to a building that was housing police officials as well. And there were two gunmen that also attempted to enter that police compound. There are images of people being carried away from the rubble, being put on people's backs just to get to the ambulances to be able to get some form of treatment. And at the moment, exactly who is behind this has not yet been confirmed.
3: The European and North and Central American Football Federations have urged FIFA to release more than $2 billion from its reserves to share among its 211 member associations. UEFA and CONCACAF have also called for an independent review of FIFA's finances. The proposals are the latest move in a bitter dispute that erupted over FIFA's now abandoned plan to sell a stake in the World Cup and other tournaments to private investors. UEFA and CONCACAF argue that FIFA has more than enough money to fund football's global development. World News from the BBC. A teenage asylum seeker from South Sudan who piloted an inflatable boat carrying 165 people to Britain from France has been sentenced to 27 months in prison. 19-year-old Chan Attak pleaded guilty to endangering others during a sea crossing. A curfew is in force in Minna, the capital of Niger State in central Nigeria, which has seen violent protests over the death in custody of at least 33 teenagers. A paramilitary security force said the young men were suspected of illegal mining near Borgu region. BBC Africa's Makwachi Okafor is in Lagos.
7: Some of the people that I've spoken with said they were really cramped up in rooms without proper ventilation and it was quite overcrowded. And these people said the conditions that they were put in have been, it was quite inhumane. Now, the government haven't agreed to this account. They're saying they need to, first of all, carry out medical investigations to confirm what exactly was the cause of the death. Originally, they had said there was a disease outbreak, but the letter took back that account and said they can only say the cause of the death after proper investigations.
3: The Russian authorities have seized the businesses and assets of the Swiss food giant Nestlé and three French groups, seeking to justify the move by the fact they represented unfriendly countries allied with Ukraine. Their Russian operations are being transferred to a company created late last year, headed by a Russian Interior Ministry general.

0: South Korean hockey players at the Asian Games in Japan were left bemused ahead of their match against Bangladesh when North Korea's national anthem was played instead of their own. Lined up before the game, some players looked around in confusion, while others, not realizing what had happened, kept a hand on their chest. The stadium announcer quickly apologized for the mistake. BBC News.
1: You're listening to The Newsroom from the BBC World Service with me, Jenna Jalil. Very few people, if any, will be holding their breath over the outcome of Russia's parliamentary elections. But after the three-day elections, starting on Friday and carrying on over the weekend, deliver what is expected to be yet another victory for President Putin. Across Europe, from Britain to Ukraine, many will be watching nervously to see what he's planning to do next. Recent weeks and months have seen a string of increasingly provocative incidents involving Russia and NATO nations. Some call it Moscow's hybrid war. Others say it could escalate to more overt action against Europe. We'll have more on that in a moment. But before that, our Russia editor, Steve Rosenberg, has more about these elections, the first since Russia's full-scale invasion of Ukraine.
2: Ultimate power in Russia lies right here in the Kremlin. But just across the road, there is a parliament, the Duma, and it's election time. So what is a parliamentary election like now in Russia? Well, on TV, we've seen election debates, sort of. None of the candidates turned up for this one. There has been some campaigning. At times, though, it's been hard to tell the difference between the 10 parties that have been allowed onto the ballot. None of them criticise President Putin or the war in Ukraine. And if the political process feels rather orchestrated, keep in mind that the political system in Russia is often referred to as managed democracy, where the Kremlin does the managing. And the Kremlin is likely to use this election to claim that, despite problems in the country, Russians are united behind their president and behind the war in Ukraine.
3: Grigory Grishin belongs to the one party that is publicly calling for peace. Yabloko. For freedom, peace. For a ceasefire, he says, for a Russia free from political repressions. Yabloko was on the ballot until the Supreme Court removed it from the party list. Some of its candidates, including Grigory, are still competing in individual constituencies. But in the run-up to the election, many of these candidates have had problems with the police and the courts, and some have been barred. Grigory was questioned by police, but he's still in the race.
4: The police are carrying out a political order. The demand for an end to the bloodshed in Ukraine is very popular. I think most people in Russia now want peace, and Yabloko helped people express this. That's why it's been excluded from the party lists and why individual candidates are being barred.
2: 50 miles from Moscow, we didn't see much sign of an election. There were few banners, few election posters. But from chatting to people, there was every sign that the war is front and center of people's minds. I want a peaceful life, Yulia told me. I'd like to live in a peaceful country, says Polina, so that you don't have to worry that a drone will fall down in front of you. But expectations are low that this election will bring peace any closer.
1: Steve Rosenberg. Well, France's President Emmanuel Macron has become the latest European leader to warn that Russia's attacks on the continent are intensifying.
5: L'agressivité russe et ses menaces en Europe change.
6: I want to emphasize that the nature of Russian aggression and its threats in Europe are changing. The drone attack on a passenger train from Kiev a few days ago, the attempted attack at Leipzig airport, which failed, but it's precisely because it failed that there were so few consequences attributed by the German services to the Russian military intelligence agency. The firing of a flare near a Danish frigate, incursions into the airspace of several European countries, and the increase in hostile acts in most of our countries.
1: This comes a day after the Polish Prime Minister, Donald Tusk, warned that Russia was planning hybrid attacks with rockets or drones on European countries supporting Ukraine. So has the threat to Europe from Russia increased? Elizabeth Brough is a senior fellow at the Atlantic Council.
7: It used to be 5-10 years ago, there was essentially cyber disinformation, election interference. And now we are seeing a lot of sabotage in different ways, including the drone incident in Germany, various attacks on power plants, arson attacks here in the UK and elsewhere, and indeed sabotage of railways. So it's of a completely different magnitude and severity now. Importantly, they are not being hit by a foreign country's military, which is why it's so difficult to figure out how to respond. If Russia sends a bomber to bomb some strategic installation in the UK, a civilian power plant, whatever, then the UK military and NATO would know how to respond. But if it's some criminal who goes and sets fire to a shopping mall in Warsaw, houses in the UK, puts explosives on railways, that is different. And it's so hard to figure out how to respond. An Article 5 response is what NATO does when there is a military attack. A couple of years ago, NATO's leaders said that they could invoke Article 5 in case of an attack below that threshold, but they didn't specify what kind of attack that would be. So there is absolutely no certainty that they would respond with Article 5 consultations in case of an attack of this kind. And frankly, I don't think all NATO member states would agree to an Article 5 response in case of this kind of sub-threshold attack. And that's why Russia keeps at it, not directly, but through hired guns. And it is incredibly effective. It's not an honest way to fight, but Russia, I guess, has given up on any pretense of fighting an honest battle.
1: Defence analyst Elizabeth Brough. A coordinated car bomb and gun attack on a mosque in Pakistan as worshippers were gathering for Friday prayers has killed more than 20 people, 15 of them police officers. Dozens more were wounded as an explosive-laden car was rammed into the mosque near a police compound in northwestern Pakistan, followed by gunmen firing at those inside. The attack occurred in the city of Kohat, near the border with Afghanistan. We got this update from our Islamabad correspondent, Caroline Davies.
8: We did get some more information from a police official who said that the explosion had been caused because there was a vehicle that was heavily laden with explosives that then rammed into the mosque. This, of course, was on Friday afternoon. This was during Friday prayer time. So the mosque would have had many worshippers in it. We've been told by that police official there'd been then an exchange of gunfire that had been continuing between the attackers and the security forces, and that six attackers had been killed in that exchange. Now, AP News Agency gave some further details too. They said that the mosque was actually close to a building that was housing police officials as well. And according to them too, that there were two gunmen that also attempted to enter that police compound. There are images of people being carried away from the rubble, being put on people's backs just to get to the ambulances to be able to get some form of treatment. And at the moment, exactly who is behind this has not yet been confirmed. In Kohat district where this happened, there are not regularly attacks, particularly not on this sort of scale. But in the districts around it, there are attacks quite regularly. And in Khyber Pakhtunkhwa, of course, which is this district that borders Afghanistan, there have often been militant attacks. Quite often those are a bit closer to the border with Afghanistan. And in general, across Pakistan, we have seen an increase in militancy and an increase in the number of people killed by militant attacks, not just in Khyber Pakhtunkhwa, but also in Balochistan, down in the south of the country as well, where we have seen separatist attacks. So across Pakistan, we have often seen an increase in militancy, particularly in the course of the last few years.
1: Caroline Davies. It was a trial that gripped America and the world. A mother accused of murdering her three young children. Lindsay Clancy admitted killing them, but her lawyers argued she was suffering from postpartum psychosis. That argument was accepted by the entire jury, except for one member. That led to the judge declaring a mistrial earlier this month. Now, that lone holdout juror has spoken to the media for the first time, saying he, quote, didn't have any doubts that she was criminally responsible for killing her three children. Our US correspondent, Ione Wells, has been following the case and joins us live. So, Ione, tell us more about what this holdout juror had to say.
9: I think he is essentially pushing back against criticism that he has faced, commentary not just on social media, but also I think some of the commentary made by other jurors in the last week or two. Essentially, since that trial collapsed, because there wasn't a unanimous consensus on the jury, some of those other jurors have spoken out, saying that the panel was divided 11-1 in favour of finding Lindsay Clancy not guilty by reason of insanity. Some of them have said publicly that the panel spent several days trying to convince this one juror to change his mind. During the trial as well, when I was there in the courtroom in Massachusetts, Lindsay Clancy's defence made this allegation that the there was a juror, he said, who was not following the law when it came to this principle that somebody must be found guilty beyond reasonable doubt. Now, as a result of all those different claims, I think that is why this juror has now decided to speak out himself. And he has said that that isn't true, that he didn't have any doubts, and based all the evidence, based on all the evidence that he heard throughout the case, he believed there was enough to convince him that Lindsay Clancy knew not just what she was doing at the time of killing her children, but also that she planned it. Now, this is highly unusual that we have seen such a sort of public debate really emerge among the jurors even after that trial has ended. And there is still, of course, an unanswered question about what the next steps will be, whether she will face a retrial with a whole new jury, or whether her defence and the prosecution will try to reach some kind of plea agreement.
10: I was going to ask you about that, because it's hard to see how, given the intense public interest has been, how she will get a fair trial.
9: That's right. And this was something actually that the prosecution and the district attorney in Massachusetts were asked about after the trial collapsed, because given this huge amount of media attention on the case, but also given the fact all the jurors have been speaking publicly since that case, or at least some of them have, there is a concern that if it does go to a retrial with a new jury, it would be very, very hard to find a jury that would be impartial and essentially unimpacted already in their views by this public commentary that we've seen.
10: I only thank you. I only will, sir. For the first time, Britain's Domestic Intelligence and Security Service, MI5, has admitted that it gave evidence based on lies in court cases involving a violent neo-Nazi who was on its payroll. This story dates back to 4 years ago, when the BBC had carried out an investigation over how the MI5 agent had used his role to abuse his then-girlfriend. But before the story could be broadcast, MI5 took the BBC to court to protect its agent. Earlier this year, a damning report concluded that MI5 had knowingly given false evidence in court 3 times. Well, we can get more on this with the BBC's investigations correspondent, Daniel De Simone. And Daniel, just tell us more about this, because you cover this from the start.
11: That's right. We investigated this man, this neo-Nazi MI5 agent, and we looked into his abuse of women, and he was using his MI5 role to coercively control his then-girlfriend. He attacked her with a machete. She even filmed that. And MI5 helped him move abroad to continue intelligence work while he was under police investigation. We, the BBC, tried to name him so that it would have a protective effect on women, that women wouldn't be tricked into relationships by this man who then engaged in this absolutely shocking violent behaviour. The government took us to court to try and stop us doing that. We won the right to do the story, but he was given legal anonymity. And in the course of that case, and then 2 link cases that his former girlfriend brought against MI5, MI5 gave false evidence based on lies. In particular, they denied that they ever confirmed this man was a state agent. They said they never would do that, and that therefore everything should remain secret. In fact, they had told me, when they were trying to stop me investigating him and trying to throw me off and lying about that man. And when we showed that and showed the lies, that's what's led to today.
10: And now, finally, MI5 has admitted for the first time lying in court. Very damaging for them.
11: Oh, it's really damaging. When we first exposed this over a year ago, MI5 vehemently denied there were lies told, that any of its officers had lied. Its explanations to the court were also false. And then it took an investigation ordered by the Prime Minister, which reported in the summer, for these admissions by MI5 in court today. It's had a huge impact on MI5, and it's changed the way they work in all kinds of ways. It's changing the way they give evidence to courts. And the hearing today was about whether MI5 or two particularly senior officers will face effectively criminal proceedings for lying, and the court will make a decision on that at a later date.
10: Daniel, thank you. Daniel De Simone there. For weeks now, we've heard warning after warning about artificial intelligence and the potential threat it poses to humanity. This week, the boss of Microsoft AI told the BBC that there was a risk of creating a Silicon Valley species competing with humans for resources. Those who warn that AI poses an existential threat have been dubbed AI doomers. But the big question many of us are asking is how these doomers think AI could actually kill humans. With his assessment, here's our cyber correspondent, Joe Tidy.
12: The warnings have ramped up, but how could a super intelligent AI that wanted to control our world actually kill us all? Let's look at some of these worst case scenarios that so-called AI doomers are talking about and assess how likely they are. One thing that recent AI outbreaks has shown us is that AIs are now very good at hacking.
13: The kind of dizzying rate of progress means that things that were previously in the realms of science fiction are now like becoming reality.
12: Jacob Coxon is a former researcher at OpenAI and Anthropic. He quit the companies, saying that safety wasn't being taken seriously enough.
13: To give like a concrete example, AIs can hack. They could hack into the sort of critical infrastructure that the world runs on.
12: The scary scenario here is that a rogue AI might infiltrate the computer networks of internet providers, energy grids, or even nuclear power stations. The AIs could shut it all down, so there's no electricity for humans, no heating or cooling, no internet connectivity. It could cause untold chaos. In some imagined scenarios, nuclear catastrophes are possible. Another scenario was explored in an influential research paper called AI 2027. Thomas Larson was one of the co-authors.
14: And what we sort of said happened in that scenario was in 2027, so next year, AIs recursively self-improve, and that snowballs to an AI that has access to a large number of robots, which are doing most of the physical tasks throughout the economy. In the US, as well as other governments worldwide, are constantly asking this AI for advice. However, unfortunately, it's also not friendly and is out for its own ends. And then eventually what happens is it releases a bioweapon, killing most humans, and it continues to run the robot economy itself. And so that resulted in human extinction.
12: In another scenario, the end of humanity is a mistake. The so-called paperclip maximizer hypothesis was imagined more than 20 years ago by philosopher Nick Bostrom.
15: So in this thought experiment, it's a hypothetical AI that cares about making as many paperclips as possible. It doesn't hate us or resent us humans, but that's its sole goal. And then from the pursuit of that goal, it would have instrumental sub-goals that might include gaining more power, gaining more intelligence. And then the thought is that a sufficiently powerful entity would have instrumental sub-goals that might entail the destruction of humanity, because it could be making more paperclips if there were no humans around to stop it. And if nothing else, our bodies are made of, contain ion atoms that could be transformed into really nice paperclips. It's meant to illustrate this idea that you don't need some very specific hostile goal in a sufficiently powerful superintelligence for its supposed danger to humanity, almost any goal, unless it really embeds in that goal a care for humans.
12: There is another school of thought about AI safety, though. Guessing how and why a superintelligent AI might try and kill humans is futile. Here's Stuart Russell from the International Association for Safe and Ethical AI.
16: If you imagine asking chimpanzees, how exactly are these humans going to make you extinct? They would have a very difficult time answering, because what we do, they don't understand. The discussion here has to rest on the assumption that once you create something that's much more intelligent than humans, we simply no longer have a say in what happens.
10: And that report was by our cyber correspondent, Joe Tidy. Now, to a completely different subject. If you think the board game Monopoly takes too long to play, spare a thought for the players of a game that is so detailed and so complex that it's reckoned that no one has ever completed it. The game in question is called Campaign for North Africa, and two friends from the north of England have taken on the task of playing the game to its conclusion, something they reckon could take several years or even decades to complete. The newsroom's Pete Ross picks up the story.
17: You've perhaps been there. Someone gets a new board game, maybe for Christmas, and one of the family takes it upon themselves to read the rules and explain them to everybody else. You're hopefully up and playing within a few minutes, until everyone gets bored or falls out. If you're very lucky, you might play to the end. Well, what about a game that's so convoluted and cumbersome that it can take years just to learn the rules?
18: I think why we were mad enough to do it, I think if we understood war games better or the scale of it, we might have been scared off.
17: That's Andrew Tager. He and James Purcell, two friends from Newcastle-upon-Tyne in the north of England, have spent nearly 2 years mastering the rules and getting ready to play the game which covers the conflict in North Africa during the Second World War. Only now are the pair confident they know the rules of the military strategy game first released in the 1970s well enough to start playing for real. The two are, it'll come as no surprise, board game enthusiasts. And while discussing their hobby with a friend one night, they learned about a game that legend claimed had never been completed, explains James.
19: And we thought nothing of it until a few weeks later, one of us said to the other, have you been thinking about that game a lot? And over the course of the next couple of hours, decided we were going to buy the game, play the game in its entirety, and record a podcast alongside it so that we had a reason to stay on topic and really accountable to finish it.
17: Given just how much detail the game goes into, it's perhaps not surprising that no one has ever seen it through to the end. Much of the time playing the game is spent on logistical concerns. Do your troops have enough ammunition? And don't forget to supply them with sufficient rations as you keep track of food and water supplies. It can all get a bit much, says James.
19: I've had many a times where I've been invited to a social event and I've had to tell them that I can't because I've got to go and play a game that I don't particularly enjoy playing and fill out some spreadsheets.
17: If you're playing as an Italian unit, you'll need more water than troops from other nations, as you need it, according to the rules, to boil pasta. And that water can also evaporate at varying rates, depending on how hot or cold the weather is that turn. And those are just some of the less puzzling rules.
19: There's small moments like the air combat is quite fun, where you get to have dogfights between planes. But since most of it is just a logistics simulator, I think if anyone finds that fun, I'm not sure they understand games in the conventional definition.
17: James there again. There's an awful lot to get your head around. But if you fancy playing yourself and need guidance or help with the rules, there aren't many resources out there. The game itself has been out of print for years, and its publisher went out of business some time ago. The game's designer, Richard Berg, who admitted he'd never finished the game, died in 2019. So Richard and Andrew will be pretty much on their own when they begin playing the game for real later this month. But they'll have plenty of time to learn the game while they play, as Andrew explains.
18: At our current pace, it's probably going to be about 2 decades. We hopefully speed that up a little bit, but if we get it done in less than 10 years, we've done very well.
17: Given their one practice game, which in comparison took just a few weeks to complete, ended in a draw, they'll be hoping for a more satisfying conclusion.
18: I think the main question I get is why? Like, just why are you doing this? And I don't have a great answer.
17: Just don't ask if they're up for a rematch.
20: Pete Ross reporting. And a development on our top story, the concerns about the growing threat from Russia. A White House official has confirmed to the BBC that a Russian sanctions bill will be signed today. That's it from this edition of The Newsroom. Thanks very much for listening.
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22: Can you live without your smartphone? For many of us, our phones are the very first thing we look at in the morning and the last thing we put down at night. We'll hear from those who've been addicted to tech and from those who've decided to live without smartphones entirely.
21: That's followed by CrowdScience asking how many dead people are on the internet.
23: The big tech companies, the giants such as Google, Meta, Apple, don't routinely delete the deceased account. Most deceased users' profiles will remain there.
21: And at 21 GMT, the interview hears from Mirjana Spolajaric, the first woman to lead the International Committee of the Red Cross.
24: But we have to be conscious that dehumanizing language and the permissiveness with which this language is being deployed always precedes atrocities.
21: This is the BBC World Service.
25: Sport today on the BBC World Service, bringing you the sports stories the world is talking about. Will Arsenal and Manchester City be able to maintain their winning starts to the season in the final round of Premier League matches before the international break? We'll preview the weekend's action with Chelsea at Brentford tonight. And London is hosting a major all-female track and field event featuring Olympic champions Gabby Thomas and Keely Hodgkinson. Join us in 2 minutes.
0: BBC News with Andrew Peach. The French president has become the latest European leader to warn that the threat of Russian hybrid attacks is intensifying. Emmanuel Macron said he'd ordered a plan to protect critical infrastructure and defence industry sites against drone and cyber attacks. The governor of the US state of California has ordered experts to find ways to strengthen safety rules for artificial intelligence, including the possibility of a so-called kill switch for programs that go rogue. At least 21 people have been killed and more than 100 injured in a car bomb attack on a mosque used by police in northwest Pakistan. Officials say the attackers then tried to storm an adjoining police compound, targeting a counter-terrorism unit. A curfew is in force in the capital of Niger State in central Nigeria after violent protests over the death in custody of at least 33 teenagers suspected of illegal mining. Survivors say they were crammed into a cell with no ventilation. The European and North and Central American Football Federations have urged FIFA to release more than $2 billion from its reserves to share among member associations. They've also called for an independent review of FIFA's finances. The US has lifted sanctions on the Eritrean military and officials that were imposed in 2021 over their role in the war in neighbouring Ethiopia's Tigray province. The Treasury Department said the humanitarian and human rights crisis that prompted the sanctions had expired. The EU's Migration Commissioner says the images of migrants streaming across the border into the Spanish territory of Ceuta have helped to fuel support of far-right parties. Thousands of migrants still in Ceuta have been moved from beaches to temporary shelter in tents. Organisers have apologised for playing the North Korean anthem for the South Korean men's hockey team at the Asian Games in Japan. This year's tournament also had complaints over accommodation and conditions. BBC News.
2: The dream of a nation.
3: We have seen the Great Barrier fall.
2: Monstrous six.
3: 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It's kicked off and a touchdown.
2: He's done it again.
3: Incredible. 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
25: Hello, I'm Lee James. Coming up this Friday on Sport Today. Athlos, the women-only track and field competition, is being held in London with Olympic champions Gabby Thomas and Keely Hodgkinson headlining. And England and Canada renew their rivalry in women's rugby.
5: Obviously, played a World Cup final against them, but I think this is a new challenge for us. The rivalry is definitely still there and we're definitely excited to start that off this weekend.
25: But first, to the weekend's Premier League action, which begins this Friday night when Brentford host Chelsea. There are five changes for Chelsea, with neither Reece James or the in-form João Pedro available after he was withdrawn from the Brazil squad because of injury. Jordan Henderson, though, comes in to make his debut against his former club. And it's a new era for Chelsea. Xabi Alonso says their ambition is very clear after Clear Lake Capital took full control of the club, ending Todd Bowley's chairmanship.
6: For sure, the ambition of the club, the potential of the club, the dimension of the players, of the where we are. We know where we want to be. We know that everything takes time, but the ambition for that is very clear.
25: Sport Today's Manny Jasmi and the BBC's football reporter John Southall are with us to look ahead then to this and the rest of the weekend's action. And John, there should be goals tonight with the way both sides have been playing, but finding the right balance between defence and attack seems to be Xabi Alonso's big problem at the moment.
26: Yeah, absolutely. We heard from him there. And I think he's been very open about that in the last couple of weeks, that, you know, defensively it is a problem. What it does mean, as you say, it will be entertaining tonight. There's no doubt about that. Chelsea, 10 goals from the opening four league games. They've conceded 9. They were lucky not to lose against Hull City last weekend, who had a great chance towards the end of the game. And Alonso has said it will take time to sort the defence out. And he says they will get there eventually. So could be more of the same tonight, I have to say that. Brentford will utilise those set pieces. Chelsea came a cropper last season in the G-Tech with one of those right at the end of the game. They haven't won at the G-Tech since 2021, Chelsea. 4 draws. But I just think they'll get something tonight. I think they'll win it.
25: Just to highlight their issues, though, out of the 17 ever-present Premier League teams since the start of last season, Chelsea have conceded the second most goals from set pieces, so potentially vulnerable in something, Manny, that Brentford specialise in.
1: Well, for those who are interested in XG, only Leeds United have a higher one from set pieces than Brentford this season. Chelsea haven't kept a clean sheet since January. And, you know, if there's ever a team who has a weakness that can be exploited and picked at, then Brentford is that team to exploit it. Yeah, four draws. Brentford haven't actually beaten Chelsea at home since they were promoted.
25: Well, if we're expecting plenty of goals then this Friday night, I'm not sure if we're expecting loads on Saturday lunchtime. Maybe another low-scoring game at the Tottenham Hotspur Stadium, because Spurs' problems are well documented. No goals scored in the four Premier League matches so far this season. And Roberto De Zerbi's side are taking on Aston Villa, who have only scored once themselves.
7: You have to stay calm, to be confident in what you are doing, what the players... They have my full confidence. We move on and we keep going to be better day by day, but not by words, but by fact.
25: Well, the facts don't make happy reading, Manny, for Spurs, and we haven't seen improvement yet, have we, despite the big money that has been spent, and that's surely going to mean pressure mounting on De Zerbi.
1: Yeah, I mean, I don't think his job's under threat, although Tottenham managers have been sacked in the past after spending heavily in the pre-season. But four games, no goals, out of one of the cups already, that is pretty much a terrible start. But it doesn't really feel like a terrible start. I think people realise that they signed 10 players, is going to take them a long time to become cohesive. They haven't got any European games to tinker with the team. And they are improving, I think. They played very well against Everton last Saturday in the first 20 minutes. And I think they played very well against Liverpool in the midweek League Cup defeat. They had more shots on target than Liverpool. Tottenham's biggest problem, though, is scoring goals. I mean, they're pretty good up until the last bit of an attack when... I can't really see anyone apart from Solanke scoring more than 15 goals in a season.
25: Well, here's the thing then. De Zerbi, John, is saying any time. And yes, of course, when so many new players are coming into a team, it is going to take time. But we've seen Hull, we've seen Ipswich, who have brought players in, get results. So why particularly do you think Spurs have struggled?
26: It's a good question. I think there are a number of reasons you could point to. Only four of those 11 signings have started a match so far this season. Suzuki, Jackson, Gomez and Wan-Bissaka. Only four players who played at least half of the league minutes last season have featured so far. And they've made 12 changes to their starting lineup this season, more than any other team. They need the new players to blend in, as Manny said. They need some continuity in team selection. I'm there tomorrow. It will be tense inside the stadium. I don't think that helps the team, but you cannot blame the fans. It has been so grim, and it's been so grim for so long at home. One home win from the last 13. That's 8 points from 39. And, you know, if they don't have a good start, if they don't score in the first half or first 25 minutes, you'll feel it inside the stadium.
25: And a good thing, therefore, Manny, they're playing a Villa side that are also without a league win. We feel they will improve, Villa, because they didn't win any of the first five games last season and had a strong season, didn't they?
1: Well, yeah, it would actually equal a club record if they repeat that dismal statistic this season. So if they don't win tomorrow. But I think Unai Emery is one of the best coaches in the Premier League, and he turned them around magnificently last season, which ended in a European trophy. In fact, in January, they were in a conversation to be as a team who might be in the title race. A lot of their new players haven't featured yet. I'm really looking forward to Johan Manzambi coming in, settling in and playing. But, you know, they're without Ollie Watkins, five other players from their Europa League winning team. So again, for Villa, it's going to take time.
25: Going to take time. We've got to be patient, but we know fans aren't. So both of you then, John, you're going to be there. Do you think you're going to see Spurs score their first league goal of the season?
26: Yes. Yes, I do.
25: Okay.
26: You know what? I think it's time for James Maddison to start the game. His last start back in May 2025, three subs appearances. I think he may well do. That would lift the crowd. And I think they'll score tomorrow.
25: So you think they'll score? Manny, do you think Spurs will score?
1: Yes, I do.
25: OK, so positivity for Spurs then. Will we get that goal? We'll find out in Sports World then on Saturday. Now, the Arsenal manager, Mikel Arteta, has insisted he's buried the hatchet with the Brighton manager, Fabian Hertzler, as the two sides prepare to meet again. Hertzler said only one team tried to play football and accused Arsenal of making their own rules when they were beaten 1-0 back in March. Arteta says, though, it's been forgotten.
8: That's all done. That's all in the past. I have huge respect for Fabian, what he's done and what Brighton has done as a club is just remarkable. And tomorrow is going to be a beautiful game to watch, I'm sure.
25: Well, I wondered if there might be some edge to this, Manny, but it appears not, according to Arteta. Brighton so impressive, though, in their League Cup win over Manchester United. Can they go toe-to-toe, though, with Arsenal?
1: They'll certainly try. 13 goals they've scored in the league this season, more than anyone else. De Kuyper's playing in a more attacking role, which really suits him. Pascal Gross is playing like a 25-year-old instead of a 35-year-old. And Malik Yalkule, the young Ivorian playmaker who signed for who signed 2 years ago but has only got into the team now, is just a complete revelation. But Arsenal will know that Chelsea scored four against Brighton, and Man United, for all their flaws in midweek, did score twice in 2 minutes. So it could be an absolute cracker, and that is good news for you, Lee, because...
25: Yes, it's our commentary game. We've got all the action for you on Sports World on Saturday. Join us for the build-up from 13 GMT. Thanks for teeing me up, Manny. John, they are facing an Arsenal side, though. I nearly missed it. There are 8 consecutive wins from the start of the season. And if they'd manage to do that, they'll equal the club's 123-year record for their best start to a campaign. They're looking ominous, aren't they? Have they got any weaknesses?
26: Well, I don't know. It's, at the moment, it's really hard to see any weaknesses in their squad. I mean, defensively, they're incredibly strong. I mean, let's see as the season wears on. There's bound to be days and games where they're off it and we see vulnerabilities. But at the moment, I mean, they look strong everywhere. The squad looks so strong. They've got two very good players in each position. But this should be their first real test this season. Amazing start. They've won all 6 games in all competitions and look so impressive. But Brighton, just that one defeat at Chelsea. They've won the last 2, 5-0 at Coventry. And as we said, that Man United win in the League Cup. So they should be full of confidence at the moment. But Arsenal, I mean, they've won their last 9 league games, conceded 2 goals. It's very difficult to see them losing.
25: Yeah, it really is at the moment. But Manchester City, though, are the other team that have won 4 out of 4. And for the controversial derby win at Manchester United, they now take on Sunderland. They always make it tough, though. City will have to find a way to try and break them down, Manny.
1: Well, Sunderland dragged Arsenal into an attritional game last Saturday, and Erling Haaland has actually never scored against Sunderland. This transition that City have had from Guardiola to Maresca has just been absolutely seamless. They've won all 6 of their games in all competitions. They are unbeaten in the 14 home games in the Premier League against Sunderland. In fact, you have to go back nearly 29 years to find the last occasion when Sunderland won at City.
25: Manny Jasby and John Southall are with us. We're looking ahead to the weekend's action in the Premier League. Now, from the two teams that are 4 out of 4 to a Manchester United team heading towards an all-too-familiar crisis as they desperately look to avoid a 3rd consecutive defeat in all competitions when they visit Fulham on Sunday in our live commentary game. For the first time in half a century, United surrendered a 2-goal lead at Old Trafford as Michael Carrick's side suffered a chastening defeat.
9: We had such a good spell last season and coming into this season, and whether it was going to be now, at some point during the season, there's going to be a time when you don't get everything out of it what you wanted, and it's how you work through it, it's how you react. Staying focused, keep doing the right things, staying level as best as you can, and come through and keep believing that you'd come through, which we fully believe that.
25: Well, it was alarming how Brighton were able to dominate and dismantle Carrick's United team once they'd gone 2 goals down. And with how they're struggling defensively, John, you could see Fulham creating plenty of opportunities because they had a much more encouraging display at Liverpool last weekend.
26: They did, after Arbeloa's position was ruthlessly questioned by John Bennett last Friday.
25: He'd have sacked him,
26: after just 3 games. I'm pleased they put in a really good performance at Liverpool. He will need time, 10 shots, 4 on target. And that should give them real belief. I mean, they will know Manchester United are vulnerable at the moment. They should smell blood. The fans will sense it. There's no doubt about it. Be a great atmosphere inside the Cottage. They should have a real go at United, and if they can get something out of this, it could be a real springboard for Fulham. When you look at the games they've got coming up in October, Ipswich, Hull, Coventry and Villa. So if they can get something going into the international break, it could give them a real lift. And, it, you know, let's give Arbeloa a bit of time. I think they'll be OK.
25: We're not going to sack another manager, are we, Manny, if we discuss Michael Carrick's future? Because, look, they've still accumulated the most points across the league since he was appointed in January. But if they go into a three-week international break, there will be plenty of discussions about whether he can lead them out of this poor run.
1: This item's an abattoir, isn't it? After John Bennett, you're sharpening the axe, but did Servi and now Carrick. You know, when he got his permanent contract, everyone thought of Ole Gunnar Solskjaer, who had an equally

0: very good temporary spell, then became the full-time manager, and things gradually declined. I think one of Carrick's best qualities is that he's more or less the same in good times and bad. It's his first difficult patch. He won't panic. So just give him some time, Lee.
1: OK, let's give him some time. OK, now to the feel-good story then. Bournemouth embarked on their first ever European campaign in the club's 127-year history. A 2-1 victory at Real Sociedad in their Europa League opener will be followed up by a reunion with their former manager Andoni Iraola as his Liverpool side visit the Vitality Stadium.
2: I don't think they've changed too much, not definitely in terms of names. They are using mostly the same starting 11, very few changes. Their main ideas, the philosophy, and I was lucky also to talk to Marco Rose before leaving, and haven't changed too much.
1: Not changed too much. It's a team Iraola knows well then, John, and one that is still searching for their first win in the Premier League, though, under Marco Rosa.
3: Yeah, and it hasn't changed too much, and I don't know if that's a good thing or a bad thing, because Iraola should know plenty about them and know how to stop them and know how to potentially beat them. But Bournemouth should be absolutely flying. I mean, what a night that was in San Sebastian. They'll have an extra skip in their step. There's no doubt about that. They're a remarkable club. Every summer they lose key personnel, and every time they just seem to move on seamlessly. They lost Iraola, and they just move on. They're a well-run club. They prepare for these moments. Iraola returns on Sunday. I mean, they would love to win this one. Marco Rosa getting his first win. Should be an absolutely fascinating game. And I think Bournemouth will get something.
1: So Bournemouth on a high. Coventry City could really do with some positivity, though. Frank Lampard's side still goalless and pointless. They face Nottingham Forest on Saturday. And going into a 3-week international break, vitally important, Manny, they get something on the board to give them that belief they belong at this level.
0: Yeah, I mean, their four defeats have come against four of the current top five. So it's been a really difficult start, especially from a promoted team. I just don't think their attackers are good enough to cancel out the amount of goals they've conceded, 10 so far.
1: So Forest and Coventry on Saturday. What a contrast, though, for one newly promoted side to the other, because Hull City remain unbeaten and their travelling fans even broke into the audacious chance of "we're going to win the league" at Stamford Bridge. They were leading at Chelsea, eventually drew 2-2, John. They now face a Newcastle side who suffered that humbling 4-1 away defeat to Leeds United. Can Hull keep the unbeaten record intact then?
3: Why not? I mean, they've confounded us all so far. We have to say that. They were so impressive at Chelsea last Saturday. They're well organised. Defensively, they're really strong, but also offered a real threat going forward. And they don't just sit back. They look to get the win. And they should have won the game at the end. Had a great chance to win that game. Obviously, this run, it's not going to last, but they'll make it uncomfortable for Newcastle. They're a tight group. 8 of last Saturday's starters started the playoff final. So they've bought, I think, 18 players, haven't they? But the core of the team is still the team that got promoted. And I think that is so important. So, they'll make it difficult for them. They're capable of getting something at St James's Park, no doubt about that.
1: Yeah, they've been the great story so far this season. Just away from the Premier League, though, the top two in Italy, Manny, meet Roma, play Inter.
0: Both have won 4 out of 4. They're Italy's two top scoring teams. But perhaps crucially, Roma have only conceded once this season. Just to mention of Spain, where it's the Madrid derby, the first meeting between Mourinho and Simeone for 13 years. Both are chasing Barcelona, who have won 6 out of 6, scoring 28 already.
1: Yeah, incredible. From Barcelona, it will feature in Sportsworld over the weekend. My thanks, though, to Manny Jasmi and to John Southall. And there's more Premier League build-up on the BBC Sport website.
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1: London is staging a major all-female track and field event this Friday night with a sell-out crowd at the Athlos meeting. It features the Olympic champions Gabby Thomas and Keely Hodgkinson later. The USA's Alaysia Johnson won the 100-metre hurdles in the first race of the night. The US entrepreneur Alexis Ohanian, co-founder of the social media platform Reddit and husband of tennis icon Serena Williams, is behind the event and wants to make it the Formula One of track and field. BBC Sport reporter Emma Middleton joins us now from the event. And Emma, it's been held previously in the US, but this year's New York meet has already been cancelled. So why do the organisers believe this London event will be a success?
5: Yeah, so as you say, the first two editions of Athlos took place in New York in 2024 and 2025. And it's an annual event that brings together some of the world's top female track and field stars. What is really the final major event of the athletics calendar. And that is the main reason why this year's New York meet, which was set to take place in October, was cancelled. I mean, it was due to expand to a two-day event for 2026, but a decision was taken after listening to athletes' concerns at the end of an already long season. And the plan moving forward to 2027 is to make Athlos fully aligned with the global athletics calendar. So for this year, all efforts have been put towards making this one a particularly big meet.
1: And there'll be a lot of focus tonight because it comes in the week when a controversial sports gambling advert featuring the American actor Sydney Sweeney provoked criticism for sexualizing women's sport from a number of high-profile female athletes, Emma.
5: Yeah, I mean, the advert sparked such a strong reaction from several female athletes across the course of this week. I mean, it's been a whirl of social media posts criticising the advert's sexualisation of women in sport and how they're being defined by their appearance and not their sporting achievements. I mean, you'll probably have seen Great Britain's Amy Hunt's comments early this week, who said it was hard work, blood, sweat and tears that defined what women in sports look like in response to that advert. We've been speaking to Alexis Ohanian, the Athlos founder, and here is what he had to say on the issue.
6: You know, I actually had a reporter had to show it to me because I hadn't even seen it. I think the thing that I liked the most was seeing so many women athletes use sort of counter-programming to post videos of themselves actually being a woman in sport. And look, you know, I think events like this, at the end of the day, the millions of people who are going to tune in, the folks, we sold this place out a week ago, the folks who are showing up to be a part of this, the folks who are tuning in, that's sending a definitive signal of what it looks like to actually be a woman in sports.
1: So how does the setup at Athlos differ then, Emma, from a traditional track and field event?
5: Well, first of all, name me another sports event where you get a crown for winning. So look out for that this evening. What else can you expect? Well, there's a reduced number of events on the programme compared to what you'd usually see at championships. So for 2026, we've got 7 events, 6 on the track and 1 on the field, competing in a straight finals format. So that means no heats. And there's a smaller than usual field per event too, with 6 athletes in each. And a particularly unique element of the Athlos concept is this idea of athlete equity, meaning that alongside the prize money available, athletes can benefit if the league is successful. And it's really pitched at this event of a blend of sports, fashion, culture. So there's some red carpet arrivals and plenty of time for other entertainment around the action on the track as well.
1: And we had some big names attached, but Masai Russell, the 100-metre hurdles world record holder, has pulled out. So who are the big names we're going to be seeing taking part later?
5: Well, let's start with Great Britain's Keely Hodgkinson, shall we? The Olympic 800-metre champion is coming straight from the Ultimate Championships, which took place in Budapest last weekend, and is doing so despite a hamstring injury sustained at the European Championships a few weeks earlier. So she'll be part of the 6-strong 800-metre field here in North London. We've got fellow Brit Georgia Hunter-Bell going in the mile race alongside Poland's Claudia Kazimierska, who won the 1500 metres in Budapest earlier this week. And watch out for the 200 metres as well, which will close out the evening. We've got USA's Gabby Thomas up against fellow Americans Kayla White and Ambia Battle.
1: That's Emma Middleton at Athlos. Let's talk rugby now, because the Women's World Champions England will take on Canada in the WXV Global Series on Saturday in Exeter in the southwest of England. It's a rematch of last year's World Cup final. Last weekend, in their first round of matches, England beat Australia, but are likely to face a tougher test against Canada. Here's England's Hannah Botterman.
7: They're a massive rival for us. They're third in the world, played a World Cup final against them, but I think this is a new challenge for us. We've got 3 games against them. It's like a 3-test series, really. So the rivalry is definitely still there, and we're definitely excited to start that off this weekend.
1: Well, let's speak now to the BBC's Rugby Union reporter and commentator, Sarah Orchard. And Sarah, before we talk about the match, let's just explain the structure then of this WXV Global Series and why it was set up.
8: Well, it's fascinating because there isn't really a structure. There is no league table or competition or trophy, essentially, for any of the unions that are taking part to win. At the moment, the Global Series, as it's described, is the top 12 nations in the world, and they've all sorted out their own fixtures. There's a window right now here in September where all sides can play three or four games, and they're all in the Northern Hemisphere. And then we come to October where matches will be played in the Southern Hemisphere. And when I say hemisphere, there's always confusion over whether Canada and America are Northern and Southern Hemisphere, but that's not for today. But the reason for this is all about some of the unions wanted to wrestle back their home fixtures so they could start getting gate receipts from their home games. So that's why we are where we are.
1: How big then is this to have the two World Cup finalists, England and Canada, playing each other again?
8: Well, this is essentially what England in particular wanted. They wanted these big matchups with the best teams in the world. They sometimes struggle with their main tournament, which is the Six Nations, to get competitive enough games. While as Canada ranked third in the world, it's a wonderful matchup for the pair of them to go head to head once again. Nearly a year to the day where they actually met in that World Cup final in London, where England came away with the trophy.
1: Yeah, I know. Both sides, Canada in particular, I'm sure looking for revenge here. But both scored impressive wins then in week one. How do you see this match playing out?
8: It's really fascinating. You wouldn't bet against England at the moment. They are on a streak of 39 test wins in a row now. Canada would like nothing better than to be the actual team that knocks them off their perch finally. And they are a wonderful setup. They're led by their head coach, Kevin Rouet, who actually coaches in the domestic league in England called Premiership Women's Rugby, PWR. And his other senior coaches also coach in that league. There's 25 Canadian women who play in PWR as well. So There's a lot of talk around, are they spying on the England players when they're actually over here? But ultimately, they're trying to gain as much knowledge. And Canada is such a large country. For them to actually have an equivalent domestic league with the geography that they have to overcome, they just cannot compete in that arena. So that's why so many players actually come over and play in the UK. It's going to be fascinating. But as I said at the start, you would not bet against the Red Roses.
1: So that's England-Canada. Another really interesting storyline, though, is New Zealand's rivalry with France, because the Black Ferns beat France last weekend. And the two sides will be meeting over three consecutive weekends in October. Do we need these rivalries then, these narratives, to really promote the game, Sarah?
8: Yeah, I certainly think you do. It's nice that you've got these sort of mini test series within the global series. So we were talking about England and Canada. England actually go over to Canada and they'll play them twice. They've got a sort of three test series, and we can see this being repeated between France and New Zealand. It was quite a surprise, the scoreline between New Zealand and France, that New Zealand pulled away quite as much as they did in that fixture. And it's really for France to reply, to prove that they can really start mixing it with the top three in the world. They're repeatedly beaten by England in the Six Nations, and it's down to them to ultimately take that step up and build this rivalry with the likes of New Zealand, who are second in the world.
1: That's Sarah Orchard, with New Zealand playing Scotland this weekend and France taking on Australia. Coverage of the WXV Global Series in Sports World. Join me on Saturday from 13 GMT with our live Premier League game, Arsenal against Brighton. Good night.
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